All right. My set started off with Shalart 58, Woman Soldier. After that was Aseo and Dodo Sound, Chan Chan. Then Bob Marley and the Wailers, Guiltiness. After that was Subatomic Sound System and Screechy Dan. What a great name, Screechy Dan. Screechy Dan with Wicked Man Soon Fall. And then Cutstone and Green Lion Crew, 100 Pound of Cali. It's, no matter who does it, they seem to do it right. It's just a great song. And then Tristan Palma, Joka Smoka. And then some Sly and Robbie, Roots Radix, Dub Battle. Yeah, thanks for tuning in, 95.9 KGVM. 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

All right. We started that off with Michael Palmer, Don't Smoke the Seed. After that was Fortunate Youth, Pass the Herb. Then Truck Fender, Guan Plant. After that, League of Rebels, The League of Rebels, Jam House. Then Peppery and Dread Squad with How to Place a Run. Then Brain Damage and Willie Williams, Fire Burn. In between was some Bull Market with Wednesday, a local Montana band. Then some Sly and Robbie. And then after that was in the background, Radical Guru, Burning. Thanks for tuning in, 95.9 KGVM in Bozeman. 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Thanks for tuning in. Sleazestack Show, Sundays, 5 to 7 p.m. I hope you're enjoying your Sunday. It's very nice. It's a very nice Sunday.

0: 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I'm Roxana, and this is Desert Oracle Radio Replay. I have a 2022 episode of Desert Oracle Radio for you in a few minutes, and this one has a message I think we can all relate to, so stay tuned. But first, let's catch up. Happy Father's Day to all the dads and bonus dads. This day has a lot of us remembering our dads, for better or for worse. Some dads inspire and some teach us what not to do, and maybe most of them do both. I also think of the Father Sky and Mother Earth symbolism of the duality of nature. Our guests, Colette and Robin from last week, had this insight to share.
1: Well, the first thing that comes to mind, Roxana, is there is no divine feminine without the divine masculine. We sort of work together in synchronicity. And the divine feminine is all about receiving. It's about what is appropriate. The question for the divine feminine is, what is appropriate? And the masculine is all about the doing of it. And we all have both of these aspects inside of us. So divine feminine asks what's appropriate, divine masculine asks what's possible. And that's where our courage comes in. And we all have both within us. So I think this book and this journal really addresses both aspects well.
2: Robert?
3: Beautifully said, Colette. And I think, too, we can thank the fathers for their sense of wanting to protect and do and achieve and be a supportive roof over our divine feminine. So, as Colette was saying, when we consider that we all have masculine and feminine within, and I think on Father's Day, most of the time as men grow, it seems like they learn more and more what it is to really be a father and the best father they would like to be. And how lovely when those in their family have appreciated and can honor that. Sometimes how challenging if they wanted to be more of a father than they felt they could be, or if the family is not completely in accord. But that's all right, because we're all works in progress, right? So our inner father can be changing and growing and maturing along with outer fathers. So I think it's wonderful to have this day to support father energy, which at its best is kind and protective and action oriented, to be going out there and doing that part of us that says, oh yes, let's go out and have an amazing experience, because the inner feminine has said, ooh, this appeals to me, I got this in my gut, I have a vision for this. And then the outer masculine and father says, let's go do that, you bet, follow me.
0: I love that. Today there's a jet flying overhead, and I am enjoying the blue sky and the cumulus clouds that are rolling across it. It's so amazing to me when the rain stops and the brightness appears.

0: Did you get to enjoy the blue sky and sun this week? I love the rain, no doubt about it. And the thunder, lightning, and hail are amazing too. But then when the sun comes out, I'm going to get some time in on my outdoor creations. This week, it's been a snake made of shale winding along a slope next to our driveway. I wonder what you like to do when the rain takes a break. This week has been full of little Buddhas for me too. My son coined that expression when his children were very small. Little Buddhas, for us, has come to mean those things and people that give you a chance to practice patience. The ants always show up in my house when rains go on for more than a day, and I've been doing ant catch and release to move them back outside. I mean, they're just being ants. So is the spider in her web, spun into a corner on the floor of the room where the ants are most likely to show up. Spider is being spider. The ants and spider are my little Buddhas, my little teachers. So are the loud motors of trucks going up the road right at the point where I'm trying to capture some birdsong sounds for this show. So many little Buddhas. This was also a week of finding lost things. Have you ever had one of those weeks you misplace about 3 or 5 different things and then find them all within a couple days? No. Well, maybe it's just my age showing. Well, any day I find something I misplaced is a good day. Right now it's time for Desert Oracle Radio. This episode was produced by Ken Lane, March 11th, 2022, and the title says it all, Antidote for Despair. Enjoy.
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2: Night has fallen on the desert, and everything has been singing to me lately from outside. The house finches in the morning having returned, the coyotes by night.

Here's something to think about. Next time you see some desert wildlife on the trail or on the road, most of what we consider desert wildlife is just North American wildlife. Bobcats, rattlesnakes, red-tail hawks, the cougars we call mountain lions, all North American wildlife. Mule deer and bighorn sheep are common Western North American species. Somewhere along the way, as we carved up and paved over and intensively farmed and fracked the country, the desert wilderness became a refuge, a last refuge. Especially from the viewpoint of people living in the big suburbs and cities of the West. You go out to the desert, you might see some living creatures besides people. And pigeons. Well, of course, we have some unique creatures here in the deserts. In the Mojave, we've got our own special double toxin pit viper, the Mojave green rattlesnake, for one. And we have the immortal 90-year-old golf champions of Palm Desert, the Thunderbird Country Club, who live solely off rare steaks and cocktails. It's incredible. And let's not forget the little-loved instant rednecks, as Ed Abbey used to call them. Straight from San Diego or Seattle, fully costumed in vintage cowboy boots, vintage blue jeans, a vintage straw hat, and 9 or 10 faded bandanas, the natural attire provided by Etsy or Depop or some such online shop. There was a funny bit of wildlife research in the news a few weeks back. It shows up in the news every year or two. But somehow the story never sticks. It turns out there are no alpha males or alpha females in wolf packs. That whole thing was based on some wolves in a captive domestic situation where they were all miserable and insane. And there was one great bully who had probably been half poisoned or was crossbred with Joe Biden's line of German police dogs. So no alpha males, after all those Reddit threads and Proud Boys meetups for nothing. According to wildlife ecologist Barbara Zimmerman of the Norway University of Applied Sciences, the alpha wolf idea is, quote, not a concept that works for wolves in the wild. Like their very close cousins, the coyotes, most wolf packs are just the parents and their offspring, from pups to young adults up to about 3 years old. Says Barbara Zimmerman, the adults are simply in charge because they are the parents of the rest of the pack members. We don't talk about the alpha male, the alpha female, and the beta child in a human family. I mean, people probably do, but we talk about a lot of things. When wolves leave their family, their pack, is to find a mate outside their usual crowd. So where did the alpha wolf nonsense come from? Originally, from Rudolf Schenkel, who studied captive wolves at the Basel Zoo in Switzerland.
where up to 10 wolves were kept penned up together with the enclosure about the size of a studio apartment. No wonder they went crazy. But even back in 1947, when Schenkel published his wolf studies, he made a point of mentioning that his control group was captive. And, quote, it was possible that wild wolf packs consisted of a monogamous pair, their puppies, and 1 to 2 year old pups. But this information was overlooked. Overlooked for 70 years at this point, and it was amplified in 1970 by David Meck, who used all that alpha, beta, wolf lingo, and for decades after begged his publisher to update his book because the alpha wolf stuff was all wrong. So now we've got all these guys spending all their time at the gym lifting barbells or whatever so they can be the alpha male in line at the Walmart, and it's not even applicable to wild wolves, let alone humans. And wild wolves, it turns out, make families in the usual way common to canine and human both. Two parents, children of various ages, occasional disputes. And one thing about wolves is they never ever go to the gym. Let's talk about some of God's creatures, great and small, who've never been to a 24-hour fitness center and never spent years trying to stop the auto payments off the credit card for a gym they lived nearby years ago. Along with the wolves, and the cougars, and the coyotes, the black-tailed mule deer, and the red-tailed hawks. Roadrunners, of course. And gopher snakes, the aforementioned bobcats and bighorn, all at the apex of what you'd call physical fitness. Lean and fast and mostly spending their energy wisely, the way it was intended, resting, sleeping, dreaming and dozing.

not just our animal friends, of course. Now, John Muir was done in by pneumonia in his late 70s, but he was a constant walker and backcountry dreamer till the end. Never did a free month trial at LA Fitness. And you can say the same with full authority about Walt Whitman or Henry David Thoreau and many other romantic writers such as William Wordsworth, who merrily hiked across Switzerland and France and took long daily walks with his sister Dorothy Wordsworth. Both loved the wild weather and enjoyed nothing quite as much as getting lost. George O'Keefe never went to a Zumba class, but she managed to keep moving across the Texas plains and New Mexico high desert, the places she called home for so many decades. Usually just walking, roaming. Like our artists and sages and outlaws have always done. Among her expeditions were several rafting trips down the Colorado, including a memorable river run through the now lost Glen Canyon. There was Nan Shepherd, author of that one single majestic book, The Living Mountain, ever rambling over the wilds of Scotland. Simone de Beauvoir, the great French philosopher and author, would often disappear for 30-mile strolls. 30 miles in a day, through the countryside and over the mountains of France. Mary Hunter Austin and her haunting story called The Walking Woman well describes the old mystery of seeing one who is always walking in the distance, always passing through. Mrs. Walker, as the cowboys and sheep herders referred to her in the story, passing through mining camps and Indian villages like a ghost. Now, once did she purchase an internet-connected, subscription-based exercycle? Here's how the Western journalist Kate Seiber describes Mary Hunter Austin doing what Mary Hunter Austin loved best. Austin traveled boldly across open country, often alone. She spirited through expanses of yucca, along dry riverbeds, and into the forests of the Sierra Nevada. She made friends with Spanish shepherds, Mexican and Chinese immigrants, miners, Shoshones, and Paiutes.

is the best time of year to walk, in the western U.S. anyway. So I hope you're doing that.

Every age has challenges, disasters, plagues, war, cruelty. And what seems to be cataclysmic end of the world likelihoods and possibilities. But we have to live in our time and make the most of it. Looking back, most of our greatest revolutionaries, especially in the fields of ecology and environmentalism, have been cheerful and energetic souls. Think of John Muir, who witnessed the deforestation of much of America, yet found in this horror a cause to give his life a joyful direction in the face of adversity. Despair eats away at our souls. The most Orwellian thing we can do is wake up in the morning and say to ourselves, I wonder how the war is going today. And to then submerge our one and only soul in a miserable stew of internet content that is made to make us feel bad. What is the antidote for such despair? A lot of it's local. Local in terms of inside your head, what you're doing, where you live. There are community gardens that could use your hands and your attention, local land trusts, volunteer groups who help with wildfire restoration and trail maintenance, people who go to the beach every weekend and collect trash. When you do rewarding things with other people, it works against not just the global despair, but the personal loneliness of feeling like others don't care. If the people around you right now don't care, find a group of people who do. We have a couple of swords dangling over our heads today, no doubt. The big ones, I bet you've heard of these, are the continuing threat of nuclear war and the ongoing crisis of rapid climate change. But our ancestors experienced worse, if you think about it. It was only about 10,000 years ago when the ice that covered most of the northern hemisphere was in retreat. And then, as we recovered as a species, we helped drive the megafauna to extinction. It's always something. But this is an important but. Climate change is not written in stone. There are undoubtedly losses today and in the coming decades, but Earth and nature are resilient. And the latest science, which gets far less attention than the doom scrolling, suggest a period of just 3 to 5 years of net zero carbon emissions can stabilize global temperatures. We've been fed a diet of climate doom for so long that it's difficult to apply to the limited years we have in this earthly form. If global temperatures aren't going to stabilize for another half century after we halt carbon exhaust, well, I'm pretty sure I won't be here. Although, who knows, maybe I'll make it to 105. Georgia O'Keeffe lived to 98, after all. And she did not even have access to the mail-order life extension supplements from Gwyneth Paltrow or Alex Jones. 3 to 5 years. That's nothing. That's a pandemic and a half. We've gone longer than that without haircuts. Or showers, in some cases. When there's nothing but gloom and despair, then our climate scientists and environmentalists, may their non-God bless them all,
keep vomiting up that same gloom and despair, and then get even more depressed when people, rationally, run in the other direction. So let's try to get this into our heads. When we stop artificially pumping CO2 into the atmosphere, it's going to stop getting hotter. Just like that, 3 years, 5 years. People waste that much time on video games or going to Pilates. I've got stuff in the freezer that old. Maybe it's still good. If you're lucky enough to be a younger person, the rest of your life can be relatively normal. You're already used to more frequent wildfires, drought, more extreme weather, but the world is still beautiful and will remain so. And in the years and decades after things stabilize, after more of our planet's oceans and surface are protected so that life can thrive, after we all go to the gym and solar-powered drone pods with no windows, we don't have to do that last part. We can choose our future. It's just an unfortunate part of human nature evolved over millions of years with a good reason that makes future danger less important than today's danger. But as the effects get so much more expensive and ugly for rich nations especially, so too does the response become quicker. Look how quickly the supposedly green government of Germany decided to go all in on renewable energy. Strangely, just a few months after going all in on a Russian natural gas pipeline. While emissions continue to rise today, an infrastructure is rapidly being constructed over this past dozen years or so especially, that finally makes solutions possible to put into place worldwide. EVs are mainstream, battery storage of renewable energy is replacing real-world oil, coal-burning power plants. Large governments around the world are embracing the 30 or 50% land conservation goals. And private companies are going faster than governments because there is tremendous money to be made in renewables and net zero technology. Here's something about global shipping from just last month. Did not get much coverage on the doom scroll. Quote, Los Angeles and Shanghai have initiated a partnership of cities, ports, shipping companies, and cargo owners in China and the United States to create a first-of-its-kind green shipping corridor across the Pacific Ocean on one of the world's busiest container shipping routes. The port of Shanghai, which is the world's busiest port, and the port of Los Angeles, the world's 17th busiest, have set a joint goal to transition to zero-carbon-fueled ships by 2030. It's already 2022. Low-emission and zero-emission cargo ships are in production today. At the same One Ocean UN conference where the green corridors were announced, a French company called Energy Observer announced their liquid hydrogen cargo ship, which will be carrying cargo in 3 years and can replace one-third of the global shipping fleet. The hydrogen, of course, has to be produced with carbon-neutral energy, which, as Germany is suddenly realizing, can happen real quick when people set their minds to it. So the next time somebody tells you the world is ending and there's nothing anybody can do about it, run them off with a stick. It's a good form of cardiovascular activity for both of you. Be of good cheer. Do what you can without losing your mind over it.

0: From Amboy to Zizek's and across the great Mojave Wilderness, this is Desert Oracle Radio, and I am your host, Ken Lane. You heard some new soundscapes tonight by Joshua Tree's own Red, Blue, Black, Silver. 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And you can find all 150 plus episodes of this program. I've heard from several of you who got out to Sima Dome in Mojave National Preserve to plant some baby Joshua trees where that big fire swept through more than a year ago now. And I have seen a lot of photographs of happy people up there doing the Lord's work, grinning in the cold wind, carrying the little Joshua trees to whatever chosen spots, like little baby Yodas. That's the way to defeat despair. Check with your local land trust or state park or national monument or whatever you got nearby. There's always something nearby. And see what you can do to give a hoot and etc. Our Desert Oracle Volume 1 paperback is available now at bookstores everywhere, especially in the American Southwest. Thanks for putting us on the California bestsellers list for I don't know how many weeks in a row now. 4, I think? And thank you for listening, friends. From the voice of the desert.
1: 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There will also be a riparian planting at Gallatin County Regional Park Friday, July 7th at 5:30 p.m. and Saturday, July 8th at 8 a.m. Join the Gallatin Watershed Council, Craighead Institute, and Sacagawea Audubon Society in a riparian planting event at Gallatin County Regional Park. 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Well, that's it for today. So till next time, listeners, be safe, stay well, and sweet dreams. Thanks to Eric Clapton for his song, Change the World, to take us out.

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1: This is Wildlife Capsules, presented by the Gallatin Wildlife Association. I'm Jay Shell. It's estimated that there are at least 60 million beaver in North America when Europeans first arrived in the 16th century. But due to extreme trapping, beaver saw a drastic decline in numbers. As of 1988, the established population was only between 6 and 12 million in the United States and Canada. Beaver were aggressively hunted by trapping in the 18th and 19th centuries, primarily for their fur, but also for glands that were sought for perfume and medicines. Farmers were also outraged by the flooding of their arable lands because of flooding by beaver dams. Others found the felling of trees to be a problem. Beaver are larger than muskrats, who were also found swimming in beaver ponds. But the distinguishing feature is the beaver's large, flat tail, which is used to slap the water, creating a warning sound to other beaver of immediate danger. Beaver are of the Castoramorph suborder of rodents, mostly restricted to North America. How long beaver have been in North America will probably never be known. Although they have a long fossil history beginning in the Eocene, 56 to 34 million years ago, many species of giant beaver existed until quite recently, perhaps until 10,000 years ago. Beaver are unique in their engineering capabilities of building dams along America's rivers and streams, creating backup ponds where they build their lodges, even building canals to float logs and branches that are too large to haul over land. With powerful and sharp front teeth, beaver cut trees for building dams and lodges, as well as for food. In building dams, they place vertical poles in a stream bed, then place horizontal branches in a crisscross pattern, then filling in the gaps with weeds and mud to impede the stream flow. Having created a pond, they can then proceed to construct the lodge, created of several branches and mud, which becomes hard as stone, providing protection against predators. Beavers dig out their dens and the lodges with underwater entrances after constructing the dams and lodges. Typically, there are two dens within the lodge, one for drying off, the other for living, where 2 to 4 adults and 6 or 8 juveniles reside. When the ice breaks up in the spring, beaver usually leave their lodges to roam until late summer. If a new lodge is needed, construction rarely begins before the end of August and isn't complete until winter weather arrives. Fortunately for beaver, the craze for beaver fur in the 19th century gave way to silk from the Orient. While beaver trapping still occurs in many places throughout the country, it no longer threatens the viability of the species. As long as beaver habitat remains, so will beaver. It's fascinating to watch them at work on their construction projects, engineers can still learn from them. This has been Wildlife Capsules, presented by the Gallatin Wildlife Association. I'm Jay Schell.
2: It's time for Field Notes, brought to you by the Montana Natural History Center. Near Chamomotutlach, place of smoky land, or Yellowstone National Park, in -5 degree weather, I kneeled on my freshly skinned bison hide, which provided a steaming warmth beneath me. By the time I began skinning my bison, it was dark. I looked up into the starry night, and a flood of emotions came over me as I thought about my Tata'ayak and Bitterroot Salish ancestors who hunted this way for thousands of years. All of a sudden, the Sinchilchitlep coyotes began howling, and I felt the strong connection to my ancestors and the bison. This hunt helped me realize the sacred significance of bison to my people, and I wanted to find out more about these glorious animals. Bison are one of the largest animals in North America. The male bison can grow as tall as 6 feet and can weigh up to 2,000 pounds. The females can grow up to 5 feet tall and weigh over 1,000 pounds. Bison can jump high fences and run up to 35 miles per hour. The average lifespan of a bison is 15 to 20 years. Tata'ayakan ventured to the plains yearly to hunt kwai bison. The kwai were the main source of food for the Salish people, as well as the basis for shelter, clothing, and tools. The Salish believe that all parts of the kwai should be used and not wasted. Both the Salish and Blackfeet made a claim to the hunting grounds east of the Continental Divide. Typically, the Salish people would team up with other tribes like the Nez Perce or other Salishian tribes to have a better chance against the Blackfeet. The Salish people had a couple of methods for hunting the kwai. Sometimes they would dress up in bison hides to sneak into the herd. Other times they would hunt kwai by horseback. The preferred method, however, was the buffalo jump, where hunters drove the bison herd over a cliff. The kwai that did not die after the fall would be killed by the women with war clubs. The women also processed the kwai hides and meat. The kwai have to be skinned right after they are killed or else the meat spoils quickly. Kwai brains were used to soften the hides while they were tanned. The meat was cut into thin slices and put on a dry meat rack that had a dim, smoky fire beneath it. The dried meat was then stored away for the winter. In the late 1800s, bison became scarce after the deliberate extermination campaign by the United States government. During that time, the Tata'ayakan had their last kwai hunt, only killing 7 bison. It wasn't until the 1870s that Atatitzet, Falcon Robe, had a vision to bring back the kwai to the Flathead Reservation. The chief at the time did not want to domesticate the kwai. Atatitzet's son, Tlatati, Little Falcon Robe, was the one to bring his father's vision to life. Tlatati brought back 6 orphan kwai calves to the Flathead Reservation from the plains. These kwai grew into the largest herd in North America. Sadly, the Allotment Act of 1904 split up the land and opened up the Flathead Indian Reservation to white settlers. The Salish were forced to sell their kwai herd to create spaces for the settlers. The herd was sold to a man in Kalispell, then later to the United States government, and in 1908, they became the first kwai to populate the National Bison Range. In 2020, the ownership of the Bison Range was restored to the Confederated Salish and Kootenai tribes. Today, the National Bison Range is home to 350 to 500 Khoikhoi, with 2,300 to 5,500 more living in and around Yellowstone National Park. In 2006, after 100 years of oppression, Ta'ayaqin and other local tribes were finally able to travel to their Aboriginal hunting grounds near Yellowstone to hunt bison. My first bison hunt was a life-changing experience that helped me connect to the old ways that had been absent for so long. Now, once again, it has become a vibrant part of our Salish hunting stories that can be taught to our children for generations to come. For Field Notes, I'm Aspen Decker, a member of the Confederated Salish and Kootenai Tribes. Field Notes are brought to you by the Montana Natural History Center, providing natural history education for schools and the public throughout Montana. For information on upcoming events and programs at the center, call 327-0405 or visit our website at montananaturalist.org.

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The Folklore Society's annual Valentine's Day Contra Dance will be on Valentine's Day, the 14th of February. There's a family dance at 5:30, a potluck, and then the community dance starting at 7:30 p.m. with some beginner's lessons. This will take place at Eagle Mount in Bozeman. Also on February 14th, on Valentine's Day, there will be an old-time square dance at the Gallatin Labor Temple organized by some friends of Bozeman Folklore Society. That event starts at 7:30 p.m. More information on all BFS activities is available at bozemanfolklore.org or on the Bozeman Folklore Society Facebook page.

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I'm your host, Bob Wall, and each week I'll play some cool jazz to help you chill out after the Monday blues. 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

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I'm your host, Bob Wall. It's time tonight for Bedtime Bombshells. I'm going to play some loud music to finish your Sunday off with a bang, get us up to the midnight hour on this Sunday evening.

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If you love Bozeman, you're going to love this weekend. The Slam Summer Festival, that's support local artists and musicians, is coming back to Bogart Park on August 8th and 9th. 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We're talking 2 full days of live music from Montana artists, original art you can take home, food from local vendors, movement and dance performances, a kids' activity tent, silent auction, a libation garden, and it's all free to attend. 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You can find out more at slamfestivals.org. All right. Hard to believe that's coming up as fast as it is. KGVM is going to be at the festival again this year. We'll have a booth where we usually do by the stage at Bogart Park. And we'll be helping with sound. Should be doing a live broadcast. I know we had a couple gremlins last year, but hopefully we'll have that all worked out and be able to do that this year for you if you can't make it down to Bogart Park for Slam. All right, I'm going to get it rolling here. This Saturday night down at the Labor Temple, we're going to have a bit of loud music going live. The Goners UK are going to be back. They're wrapping up a tour. I think they're getting back home and playing a show at the Labor Temple on the 20th of June. Not Saturday night, and they're going to be joined by Stranded by Choice from Billings. I think Adam Rutt, the guitar player in Goners, is also in Stranded by Choice, and both of those bands just released albums, and so they may both have vinyl there at the show. If you're a vinyl collector, you can pick it up from the bands. Three Penny Riot's going to join them on the bill, and a band called Serpentina, and I don't know anything about them, so I'm excited to get to check out a new band. So I thought I'd play you some cuts by some of those bands tonight to kick off Bedtime Bombshells. Going to start off with the Goners UK. First up, the lead-in cut from their first EP, Dead in the Water. I think it's their first one. It's the first one I've got of theirs anyway, called Crashing In. And then from Depth Perception, hashtag Thoughts and Prayers. Then a couple from the brand new one, A Long Way Down. I'll play a Pillform and Mercy Killings.

All right, that was Mercy Killings by The Goners UK. Before that, Pillform, those are both on their new album, A Long Way Down. I really like that album. Maybe on its way to becoming my favorite Goners UK one. Before that, Thoughts and Prayers from Depth Perception, which was my favorite Goners album. It started out with Crashing In from Dead in the Water. I'm going to play you a couple by Stranded by Choice next. As I said, they've got a new album. I think it's out now. And it's called Marooned in Stone, and just came out on the 5th of June. So I don't have a copy of that yet. I'm hoping to get a copy of the vinyl on at the show on Saturday. But I'll play you one from their previous album, Neptune's Gate, called Bounty. It's the lead-in cut. And then from the previous album, Lost by Design, Perfect Enemy.

All right, Stranded by Choice there. That was Perfect Enemy. And before that, I played Bounty, the cut from Neptune's Gate. Again, their new album coming out here, or is out now. You can pick it up. I'm sure it's online. And I think they've got vinyl, limited additional vinyl, that you can maybe get a copy of, I'm hoping, at the show at the Labor Temple on Saturday night. Going to finish with another of the bands that's playing Saturday night, Three Penny Riot. They were just down at the Labor Temple for their album release party a few weeks ago. It was a great set, and I love this new album. It's called Heart O' Heart. The lead-in cut is the title cut, but then they go on a real rip for the next several songs. So I'm going to play you the next three songs off the album. They finish off the first side. The first song on the second side I really like a lot, too. How about some Precedented Times? But I'm going to play you Wiretap Romance, Rock and Roll Kalashnikov, and Great American Robbery. And then I picked up a single of theirs. It's a copy of a Phil Oakes song called Remember Me. So I'll play you that as well. We'll get us started here with Wiretap Romance by Three Penny Riot.

All right, that was a single by Three Penny Riot, Remember Me, Phil Oaks' song that they did. It's a pretty powerful song. Before that, Great American Robbery, Rock and Roll Kalashnikov, and Wiretap Romance from their new album, Heart O' Heart. All right, three of the bands that are going to be playing down at the Labor Temple Saturday night. It's going to be a banger of a show. I'm really looking forward to it. I want to thank you for tuning in tonight. This is Bedtime Bombshells. I'm your host, Bob Wall, and you're listening to KGVM Bozeman. We're keeping the community in community radio here in the Gallatin Valley. 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And we're going to keep on going with some more loud music, but I want to thank another one of our underwriters before we do that. 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The following shows are coming up at Pine Creek: The Band of Drifters and the Beagles on Wednesday, June 10th. Noise Pollution, the AC/DC Experience with Johnny Dango on Thursday, the 11th. Dead Sky on Friday the 12th, The Young Dubliners with Double Wide Dreams on Saturday, June 13th, The Marshall Tucker Band with Jacob Browntree on Sunday, June 14th, The Cruz Brothers with Kaylee Marie on Wednesday, June 17th, Two Nights of Pinky and the Floyd, Thursday and Friday the 18th and 19th, Melvin Seals and JGB on Saturday the 20th, Corb Lund with Branson Anderson on Sunday, June 21st, and many more. You can find more information, schedules, and tickets at PineCreekLodgeMontana.com. They hope to see you soon for some music between the pines. All right, I just saw that they're going to be showing a film about NoFX called 40 Years of Effin' Up. I think over at in Red Lodge, I believe, at the Punk Rock Pep Rally, maybe. I saw this, and now, of course, I can't find the post for it again. But I did notice that NoFX put out a single called 40 Years of Effin' Up. So I figured I'd probably better play that for you. It's quintessential NoFX. After that, I'm going to play some new cuts from the New Casualties album, Detonate. I played a couple of them a while ago, I think, but I'll play you a few more because it's a really good album. I enjoy it a lot. So I'll play you People Over Power, Allies and Assassins, and Brick by Brick. But we'll start out here with some NoFX. 40 Years of Effin' Up.

All these politicians are all the same. All they care about is making themselves richer and richer. And little by little, brick by brick, they're taking our freedom away.

All right, started that set out with NoFX, 40 years of effing up, and they've got a movie by that name coming out about their careers, and followed up with some casualties from their new album Detonate that just dropped a month or so ago. I played you People Over Power, Allies and Assassins, and Brick by Brick, and then I let it roll into that last song by a band from Butte called Almost Empathy. That was their single Fear Fed. It's also on the Whistle Pig Music Volume 3 compilation. And I saw a couple of the members of Almost Empathy were over here the night that KGVM had our fundraiser at the Labor Temple. There was a big show at the Hofbräu, and Almost Empathy played. They stopped by and said hello. Good to see them. I think I'll keep it going with some more Montana music. I'm going to play a cut by another band that just played at the Labor Temple not too long ago. They're from Billings, Do Fish Make Noise. I'm going to play their single Modern Magazine. Then a couple brand new ones by a band from Billings called Creature Crawler. I don't really know much about them except their guitarist, Noah Watts. I've seen him playing in a blues band that played at the Labor Temple a couple times. But he's playing in this band, Creature Crawler. It's a little punky. It's kind of blues rock. It's all sorts of different sounds. So I'm going to play a couple of singles that they've released recently. Eye of the Nebula and Time is Lost. Then I'll finish it up by with a couple from a band that is not from Montana. They're from Woodstock, New York, but I saw them at the filling station a few years back. The Bobby Lees just dropped a brand new album called New Self. So I'll play the lead-in cut, Give, and then the end. We'll start her out here with Do Fish Make Noise, though, with Modern Magazine.

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1: 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I want to thank you for tuning in tonight. I'm your host, Bob Wall. You're listening to some Bedtime Bombshells, playing some loud music to end your Sunday night off with a bang. You just heard a couple by the Bobby Lees off their brand new album, New Self. I played you The End and Give. Before that, a couple by Creature Crawler, a couple singles they've released this year, Time Is Lost and Eye of the Nebula. And Modern Magazine from Do Fish Make Noise started that set out. And Creature Crawler, Noah Watts from that band is also in Nickels and Bones, a blues band that I've seen. So pretty versatile guitarist. I see him around town every once in a while here in Bozeman.

All right, I think I'm going to kind of get a little bit random, I guess. I'm going to play a single called Nostradamus by the band Volk. It's a duo from out of Texas. I saw them at the Eagles upstairs for a punk show once. They were a blast. And then I'll play you one by Brooke Pridemore. I saw him at the Labor Temple. I think he's from out of New York, maybe Brooklyn, I think. He put out an album this year called Only I Can Prevent Forest Fires. Play you Paint Your Heart On. And then get a little local flavor in here. A cut by Skelecore from their album Gods and Hogs called Jesus. And then Gooch Slam's single Hallmark. We'll start out here with Volk, though, and Nostradamus.

earthquake and flood, world.

That was Hallmark by Gooch Slam. Before that, Skelecorded Jesus. I played Brooke Pridemore's new song, Paint Your Heart On. Before that, started out with some Volk and Nostradamus. Going to keep going here. After the fundraiser show for KGVM at the Labor Temple, the heavy side one, I was talking with Ross Franklin from Prince and Whistle Pig about the Suicide Machines, and that popped into my brain. So I think I'll play you a new single they just released this year called Thank You. And then from their album Destruction by Definition, play SOS. Man, I really love that album Destruction by Definition. If you haven't checked it out, I strongly encourage it. I'll keep it going with some other little older stuff. Cut by Reagan Youth from their collection called Volume 2. I'll play a Heavy Metal Shuffle. And then some Husker Du from Candy Apple Gray and Sorry Somehow. Finish the set off with a newer one from Good Riddance from their album Thoughts and Prayers. I'll play Edmund Pettus Bridge. We'll start her out here with the Suicide Machines and Thank You.

richest 1% of this country owns half our country's wealth, $5 trillion. You got 90% of the American public out there with little or no net worth. We make the rules, pal. The news, war, peace, famine, upheaval, the price of a paperclip. We pick that rabbit out of the hat while everybody sits out there wondering how the hell we did it. Now, you're not naive enough to think we're living in a democracy, are you, buddy?

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1: You just heard Good Riddance to Edmund Pettus Bridge. He sounded a little tiny bit like NoFX to me. And before that, Husker Du did Sorry Somehow from Candy Apple Gray. And I played the Heavy Metal Shuffle from the Reagan Youth. Started out with a couple by the Suicide Machines, SOS, and Thank You. And listening to the Suicide Machines kind of put me back into that time frame when I was first starting to get into punk, I guess. And so I'm going to maybe hop on the nostalgia bandwagon a little bit here. I'm going to play a couple by The Offspring, one from their album Smash called Killboy Powerhead. And then from their next album, Ixnay on the Hombre, I'll play a Cool to Hate. And follow it up with a couple by Green Day, one from their album Kerplunk, who wrote Holden Caulfield. And then from their breakout album Dookie, I'll play a Pulling Teeth. And then some Blink-182. A cut called Fentuzler from their album Buddha, and then their next album, Dude Ranch, was their biggie. I'll play you Damn It. We'll start out here with The Offspring, though, and Killboy Powerhead.

That was Blink 182 with Dammit and Fen Tuzler. Before that, I played some Green Day for you, Pulling Teeth, and Who Wrote Holden Caulfield? Start with some Offspring, Cool to Hate, and Killboy Powerhead. Gonna finish off with a couple by Rancid from their self-titled debut, Unwritten Rules, and then Lock, Step, and Gone from And Out Come the Wolves.

0: All right, that was Rancid, Lockstep and Gone, and Unwritten Rules. Okay, that does it for tonight's Bedtime Bombshells. Been a good evening of music, I thought. Hope you enjoyed it. Looking forward to the show down at the Labor Temple Saturday night. We've got the Goners UK and Stranded by Choice. Both have new albums out. I think they'll both have vinyl there. Three Penny Riot, they might have some of their new album there too. And Serpentina, a new band I'm looking forward to seeing. So hope to see you down there. Keep it tuned right here to KGVM Bozeman. We got the following episode of The Flying V Show, The Metal and Hardcore Years, originally aired on KGVM Bozeman on Wednesday, June 10th, 2026 at 1 p.m.
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I'll come back in a minute, but let's keep it going. Beast.

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Two hours of nearly uninterrupted heavy music. I've been playing some Judas Priest for the last hour after I ran in and listened to their commencement speech at Rock Hall of Fame from a couple of years ago, and it kind of inspired me that maybe for once I'd play some great songs before the man died. Not like he's gonna, but just saying, everybody waits till people are gone before they give them, as the kids say, their flowers. But yeah, this is War Pigs, Black Sabbath song, but this is Priest doing the instruments with Ozzy, and of course, Rob Halford is switching off the phrases. So if anybody was there, I figured I would do them the service of naming off what we played, of course, and the records and the year. We started with Sad Wings of Destiny, the title track on that record from 1976. Invincible Shield, their latest release, 2024, also title track. Rock-a-Rolla, I believe from the 70s. Some Heads Are Gonna Roll. Defenders of the Faith from 1985. Dissonant

8, head out to the highway off the Essential Judas Priest comp. Metal Gods, British Steel, 1989. Electric Eye off Screaming for Vengeance, 1982. The Green Manalishi off the Hellbent for Leather record, 1978. Exciter Live, I think that was a live track. I didn't write down where it was from. That was the Metalworks comp, 73 to 93. Then everyone's favorite, Turbo Lover, the hidden favorite, the unspeakable favorite. And here now is War Pigs. I didn't really queue up anything to play now. But this hour is brought to you by Whistlepig. Whistlepig Korean, 25 North Wilson, in downtown Bozeman. 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

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We just heard COC, Corrosion of Conformity, some pre and post Pepper Keenan. Vote with a Bullet was just on before that. Technocracy and Hungry Child off the Technocracy EP. In my opinion, their best. Excuse me. Before that, we had Voivod and starting it off Agnostic Front. I've been trying to read off the songs. Here is Creator. Keep it locked.

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2: 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We lost our religion, our culture, our God. And many of us, by the way we act, we even lost our mind.
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1: One should not be greedy. 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Oh, I found adventure, all right. 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
4: This is Human Capital, news and features of Montana government. I'm J.P. Pomnikowski. 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A National Park Service ranger died after falling into a crevasse on North America's tallest mountain, Denali, or Mount McKinley, renamed by the Trump administration. National Park Service ranger Robin Pendery of Enumclaw, Washington, was a seasonal mountaineering ranger assigned

what's known as the 14,000-foot camp. A story that just won a literary prize is suspected of being AI-generated. A respected literary magazine published an award-winning short story that many readers flagged as generated by artificial intelligence. The Commonwealth Short Story Prize was awarded to the winning story, The Serpent in the Grove, but there's growing concern and evidence that it was written by artificial intelligence. Sigrid Rousing, the publisher, said, "We showed Claude.ai the story and asked whether it was AI-generated. The response was long, concluding that it was almost certainly not produced unaided." Rousing added, "It may be that the judges have now awarded a prize to an instance of AI plagiarism." The story's author, Jameer Nazir, said he has had books published and others forthcoming, but among the little other work that Nazir appears to have published is a self-published poetry collection. Nazir has not commented on the allegations. For publishers and prize juries, AI presents a challenge with no clear solutions. The accusations made against The Serpent in the Grove and other works have revealed how tricky it can be to determine whether a work was written by a human. In the days following the story's publication, readers on social media and online forums pointed out signs of AI writing tics, such as excessive use of metaphors and similes, nonsensical figurative expressions. One line in particular, "She had the kind of walking that made benches become men," drew a lot of flack, and negative parallelism, which is more commonly known as the not X but Y construction. But these traits often appear in human writing as well. To confirm their suspicions, some readers, including the Wharton School professor and AI researcher Ethan Mollick, ran the story through AI detectors like Pangram, which suggested that the text was 100% AI-generated. This year's competition received around 7,800 entries. Of the five chosen as regional winners, one will be named the overall winner of the Commonwealth Short Story Prize on June 30th. Camping season in Montana is getting into full swing, but in the Paradise Valley, the Bureau of Land Management has prohibited soft-sided camping at the Carbella Recreation Site in Park County, limiting camping to hard-sided camping units only for the entire season through December 31st of this year, due to ongoing grizzly bear activity in the area. No tent camping, soft-sided pop-up campers, and canvas-sided vehicles used for sleeping at the site. Roger Olson, BLM acting field manager, said, "The restriction has been implemented in an attempt to reduce the likelihood and severity of encounters between visitors and grizzly bears, which are frequently seen in the area." Signs will be posted at the Carbella Recreation Site. This is J.P. Pomnikowski for Human Capital on KGVM 95.9 FM and online at kgvm.org. 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
1: I'm Dr. Anthony Lizerwitz, and this is Climate Connections. What happens in Vegas stays in Vegas, but
2: what happens in the Arctic does not stay in the Arctic.
1: That's Walt Meyer, a senior research scientist at the National Snow and Ice Data Center at the University of Colorado. He says Arctic sea ice is shrinking dramatically. Each March, sea ice covers a greater area than at any other time of the year. But this year, that peak coverage was the lowest on record since satellites began measuring it in 1979. This decline has far-reaching consequences, because sea ice acts as an air conditioner for the Earth's climate. The white sea ice reflects a lot of sunlight back into space, while dark open ocean absorbs more solar energy as heat. So as the ice shrinks and more water is exposed, temperatures are rising quickly.
2: The Arctic is warming about 3 times as fast as the rest of the globe, largely due to the loss of sea ice.
1: And Meyer says Arctic warming can affect weather patterns at lower latitudes.
2: We can potentially get more extreme weather, more extreme heat waves, and potentially more extreme storms.
1: So Meyer says that the rapid loss of sea ice in the Arctic has consequences around the world and indicates bigger changes to come. Climate Connections is produced by the Yale Center for Environmental Communication. To learn more about climate change, visit climateconnections.org.

0: Pick out one, try it on. Stand in the mirror and dig yourself. That suit is pure herringbone.
1: Yeah, that's a suit I like to own.
0: Buddy, that suit is you.
1: Yeah, I believe it too. I see for the businessman, you feature the natural shoulder, retail, wholesale, indeed. It's got the walking short and a custom cuff.
0: You get it at a steal.
1: For the playboy, the latest in tweed with the cutaway flap on twice. 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
5: I'm Rick Smith, and this is Labor History in Two. On this day in labor history, the year was 1937. That was the day Consumers Power Company employees near Flint, Michigan, shut off generators and turbines at the Zilwaukee Power Plant. 2,000 workers organizing with the Public Utilities Union under the direction of the UAW effectively cut off power to everything except hospitals, city sanitation plants, and dairies. The company's office workers joined the walkout, hanging a banner across the Flint District office building that read, "Quit stalling." The company had dragged its heels on an agreement promising union recognition, a closed shop, wage increases, and an end to 24-hour scheduling of troubleshooters. The strike cut power to an estimated 165,000 Flint residents. It also forced the closing of six area General Motors plants and impacted industrial centers like Saginaw and Bay City. The strike ended a temporary truce that Governor Frank Murphy had forced between the UAW and Consumers Power, which ended a several-hour-long walkout at the power plant earlier in the month. The strike paralyzed 13 counties across the Saginaw Valley. When news of the second strike hit, Murphy put the National Guard on standby. He snapped orders at UAW leader Homer Martin to get those lights back on. I will not stand by and see those people in darkness tonight. Top union officials insisted the strike was unauthorized and that a tentative settlement had been reached. But workers demanded to see the actual terms of the agreement before they agreed to go back to work. The workers ratified the contract. Tensions continued. Governor Murphy demanded that the county sheriff organize a special force to prevent future utility strikes, while the UAW vowed to curb wildcat strikes through investigation and discipline.
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1: The Bozeman Symphony invites children and families to a lively symphony storytime featuring the saxophone on Wednesday, June 10th at 10:15 a.m. at the Bozeman Public Library. 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Together, they will bring a beloved children's story to life through the expressive combination of music and words. 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

0: Hi, my name is Sam. 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I like listening to KGVM because of the great music, selections, and programs they have every day. 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
2: 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Pine Creek Lodge in the Paradise Valley is a unique live music venue featuring shows under the stars and among the pines. 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The following shows are coming up at Pine Creek: The Band of Drifters and the Beagles on Wednesday, June 10th. Noise Pollution, the AC/DC Experience with Johnny Dango on Thursday, the 11th. 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
1: A National Park Service ranger died after falling into a crevasse on North America's tallest mountain, Denali, or Mount McKinley, renamed by the Trump administration. National Park Service ranger Robin Pendery of Enumclaw, Washington, was a seasonal mountaineering ranger assigned to Denali National Park and Preserve. She fell last Thursday while on climbing patrol on Denali, Mount McKinley, and died despite immediate rescue efforts. Her death comes only a week after three climbers from a Latvian mountaineering expedition also died on the mountain after falling near a treacherous pass on Denali. A fourth climber was rescued. They were part of a seven-person team traversing a route known for its exposed sections where many climbers have died or been injured over the years. Denali stands at 20,310 feet tall, and Pendery fell near what's known as the 14,000-foot camp. A story that just won a literary prize is suspected of being AI-generated. A respected literary magazine published an award-winning short story that many readers flagged as generated by artificial intelligence. The Commonwealth Short Story Prize was awarded to the winning story, The Serpent in the Grove, but there's growing concern and evidence that it was written by artificial intelligence. Sigrid Rousing, the publisher, said, "We showed Claude.ai the story and asked whether it was AI-generated. The response was long, concluding that it was almost certainly not produced unaided." Rousing added, "It may be that the judges have now awarded a prize to an instance of AI plagiarism." The story's author, Jameer Nazir, said he has had books published and others forthcoming, but among the little other work that Nazir appears to have published is a self-published poetry collection. Nazir has not commented on the allegations. For publishers and prize juries, AI presents a challenge with no clear solutions. The accusations made against The Serpent in the Grove and other works have revealed how tricky it can be to determine whether a work was written by a human. In the days following the story's publication, readers on social media and online forums pointed out signs of AI writing tics, such as excessive use of metaphors and similes, nonsensical figurative expressions. One line in particular, "She had the kind of walking that made benches become men," drew a lot of flack, and negative parallelism, which is more commonly known as the not X but Y construction. But these traits often appear in human writing as well. To confirm their suspicions, some readers, including the Wharton School professor and AI researcher Ethan Mollick, ran the story through AI detectors like Pangram, which suggested that the text was 100% AI-generated. This year's competition received around 7,800 entries. Of the five chosen as regional winners, one will be named the overall winner of the Commonwealth Short Story Prize on June 30th. Camping season in Montana is getting into full swing, but in the Paradise Valley, the Bureau of Land Management has prohibited soft-sided camping at the Carbella Recreation Site in Park County, limiting camping to hard-sided camping units only for the entire season through December 31st of this year, due to ongoing grizzly bear activity in the area. No tent camping, soft-sided pop-up campers, and canvas-sided vehicles used for sleeping at the site. Roger Olson, BLM acting field manager, said, "The restriction has been implemented in an attempt to reduce the likelihood and severity of encounters between visitors and grizzly bears, which are frequently seen in the area." Signs will be posted at the Carbella Recreation Site.
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1: I'm Dr. Anthony Lizowitz, and this is Climate Connections. What happens in Vegas stays in Vegas, but
2: what happens in the Arctic does not stay in the Arctic.
1: That's Walt Meyer, a senior research scientist at the National Snow and Ice Data Center at the University of Colorado. He says Arctic sea ice is shrinking dramatically. Each March, sea ice covers a greater area than at any other time of the year. But this year, that peak coverage was the lowest on record since satellites began measuring it in 1979. This decline has far-reaching consequences, because sea ice acts as an air conditioner for the Earth's climate. The white sea ice reflects a lot of sunlight back into space, while dark open ocean absorbs more solar energy as heat. So as the ice shrinks and more water is exposed, temperatures are rising quickly.
2: The Arctic is warming about 3 times as fast as the rest of the globe, largely due to the loss of sea ice.
1: And Meyer says Arctic warming can affect weather patterns at lower latitudes.
2: We can potentially get more extreme weather, more extreme heat waves, and potentially more extreme storms.
1: So Meyer says that the rapid loss of sea ice in the Arctic has consequences around the world and indicates bigger changes to come. Climate Connections is produced by the Yale Center for Environmental Communication. To learn more about climate change, visit climateconnections.org.

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3: I'm Rick Smith, and this is Labor History in Two. On this day in labor history, the year was 1937. That was the day Consumers Power Company employees near Flint, Michigan, shut off generators and turbines at the Zilwaukee Power Plant. 2,000 workers organizing with the Public Utilities Union under the direction of the UAW effectively cut off power to everything except hospitals, city sanitation plants, and dairies. The company's office workers joined the walkout, hanging a banner across the Flint District office building that read, "Quit stalling." The company had dragged its heels on an agreement promising union recognition, a closed shop, wage increases, and an end to 24-hour scheduling of troubleshooters. The strike cut power to an estimated 165,000 Flint residents. It also forced the closing of six area General Motors plants and impacted industrial centers like Saginaw and Bay City. The strike ended a temporary truce that Governor Frank Murphy had forced between the UAW and Consumers Power, which ended a several-hour-long walkout at the power plant earlier in the month. The strike paralyzed 13 counties across the Saginaw Valley. When news of the second strike hit, Murphy put the National Guard on standby. He snapped orders at UAW leader Homer Martin to get those lights back on. I will not stand by and see those people in darkness tonight. Top union officials insisted the strike was unauthorized and that a tentative settlement had been reached. But workers demanded to see the actual terms of the agreement before they agreed to go back to work. The workers ratified the contract. Tensions continued. Governor Murphy demanded that the county sheriff organize a special force to prevent future utility strikes, while the UAW vowed to curb wildcat strikes through investigation and discipline.
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2: It's time for Field Notes, brought to you by the Montana Natural History Center. Winter leaves its mark here in the Nine Mile Valley, just northwest of Missoula. Fields and pastures, now covered in patches of ice and snow, stand quiet and still. Forests of pine, fir, and larch, empty of sound and song, seem to reach to the light and wait. I feel as if I'm waiting, too, waiting for signs of life in the trees and the sky, waiting for something to change, to lighten my heart on these short and cold days. On an afternoon walk, a loud and rhythmic drumbeat, a rat-a-tat-tat, breaks the stillness and echoes through the trees. It starts and stops and is followed by a high-pitched call. Perched high above on the branch of a decaying ponderosa pine, the brilliant red head of a pileated woodpecker bobs back and forth as he uses his long, chisel-like beak to drill into the tree. He seems like a giant compared to the downy and hairy woodpeckers that frequent our feeder in late spring. About the size of a crow with a wingspan of nearly 30 inches, this boisterous bird becomes easier to spot as he drills holes into the fleshy pine bark. Small piles of woody debris accumulate at the base of the tree, a sign of his handiwork. He's on the hunt for his next meal, which lies hidden underneath the soft and crumbling tree bark. Pileated woodpeckers, Dryocopus pileatus, are year-round residents in Montana. It is so nice to meet a new neighbor, especially in winter. Often found in wooded or forested areas with large decaying trees, they feast on carpenter ants, by far a favorite meal. Their long, sticky tongues lap up thousands each day. They also dine on beetles and other insects and larvae that live in the woody material from standing in dead trees. Depending on the season, these birds will also feast on fruits, nuts, and berries. North America's largest woodpecker, the pileated, is known for its red crest and the bold white stripes on its head and neck. It can also be identified by its distinctive call and resonant drumming as it echoes through the forest. These rhythmic birds drum up to 20 times per second, which seems mind-boggling. And yet, these mighty redheads don't have to worry about boggling their own minds or suffering concussions like we do. Their skulls contain their own version of shock absorbers to protect them when they're striking a tree. If you look closely at the trees where they've been, you'll often see areas where the bark has been stripped away, as well as large rectangular holes often used for nesting. Each year, the pileated will create a new nesting cavity. They never use a nesting spot twice, and the old nesting holes are often used by other birds and animals. And these red-crested wonders mate for life, defending their shared territory and working together to raise their young. On this day, I watch the male. In addition to his brilliant red crown, he also has a distinctive red mustache stripe on his cheek. Both males and females sport a showy red crest. In contrast, the female has a gray-black forecrown and no red mustache stripe. In flight, they both show off white underwings as they search for suitable trees to stop for a meal or start a home. At this time of year, their persistent drumming feels like nature's heartbeat in an otherwise silent forest. It reminds me to stay present, to listen and watch. And on days when it appears there's nothing here in the woods, to simply breathe. Now in the cold, as the daylight fades, I catch a hint of red in a muted landscape, and then distant drumming. I let it wash over me, and suddenly feel grateful for what is beautiful and boisterous as winter settles in. I realize there's no need to wait after all. I'm Dawn Gelderlos for Field Notes, brought to you by the Montana Natural History Center, providing natural history education for schools and the public throughout Montana. For information about upcoming events and programs at the center, call 406-327-0405 or visit our website at montananaturalist.org.

0: The following episode of Nocturnal Transmissions originally aired on KGVM Bozeman on Wednesday, June 10th, 2026 at 8 p.m.
1: 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It's June. Let's celebrate some Pride. And we're going to start off with some Miley Cyrus. This is Unholy. Thank you to everyone who submitted songs for the playlist, because we're about to rock and roll this night away.

0: All right, all right, all right. Welcome into Nocturnal Transmissions. I'm DJ Chester, and you're listening to KGVM 95.9. This is community radio for the Gallatin Valley, and this is a Pride playlist based on all you wonderful listeners' submissions. So I've got shout-outs coming up this hour for the people who had submitted songs for this playlist. And the people who submitted songs did so by donating, oh so gratefully, to It Gets Better, a project for LGBTQIA+ folks for education. They get education systems in schools, not just in the U.S., but all over the world. They are absolutely excellent. We started off this set with Miley Cyrus and Unholy off of her 2019 album, She Is Coming. We followed that up with Adam and His Package with Punk Rock Academy, A Society of People Named Elihu is the album that is off of, and shout out to Benji for that one. 1997 that album came out. After that was Cyndi Lauper with Girls Just Wanna Have Fun. Shout out to my eldest for donating and getting that song on the playlist. And you just heard Jenny Lewis with Just One of the Guys. That's off of her 2014 album. We're going to keep this rocking and rolling with some Lady Gaga, so stay tuned to the show.
1: It doesn't matter if you love him or capital H-I-M. A-M. Just put your paws up, 'cause you were born this way.

0: All right, that was Shania Twain, of course, with Man, I Feel Like a Woman. What a absolutely wonderful song. Actually, that whole three-song set list there was absolutely brilliant. That is courtesy of Lord Rostinal, frequent chatter in the Twitch stream. If you want to chat, you can do so at spinatron.com/KGVM. You can also chat live on twitch.tv/Chester_town. I am DJ Chester. This is KGVM. Thank you, Lord, for that three-song set. Absolutely awesome. That was Born This Way, Lady Gaga, I Kissed a Girl, Katy Perry, and Man, I Feel Like a Woman. Bow, bow, bow, bow, bow, bow. Wonderful, wonderful set there. We're going to hear from one of our underwriters, and when we get back, we have got some Elton John. We're going to do a double set of Elton John on the turntable, so while this underwriter is playing, I'm going to get the turntable set up and get this music a-groovin'. Thank you all for hanging out on KGVM 95.9.
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Yeah, that's right, that's right. That was Elton John. We had a little two-song set there from him. We had The Beep Is Back and Lucy in the Sky with Diamonds. We're going to get back to Chat's playlist. That one was courtesy of me, because I love me some Elton John. We're going to keep this going here with Rostam. This is Bike Dream. And this is courtesy of Salty. So thank you, Salty.

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On 14th Street, I feel my head between my knees, and orange swirling through the cheese, and orange swirling through the cheese. Where could I go?

two boys, one to kiss your neck and one to bring you breakfast, get you out of bed when you're sore from the night before, from knocking on my door, your head against the floorboards. Two.

Yeah, that's right. That was the Pet Shop Boys. That was the Pet Shop Boys. You heard it right, and you heard it here on KGVM. This is 95.9 Bozeman, community radio for the Gallatin Valley. That set list there was wonderfully, wonderfully done. That was a combination of several members in chat, so thank you so much. That was Elton John with Lucy in the Sky with Diamonds, and we had Bike Dream by Rostam, and It's a Sin from Pet Shop Boys. It is about 8:45 here in downtown Bozeman. Hope you're having a wonderful night out there. We're going to keep the tunes rocking with some Brittany Howard and some Sister Sledge. And then on the hour, I think we're going to turn the turntable back on and do some Kings of Leon, maybe some Kinks, maybe some Paramore. Stay tuned, because we got the B-52s, we got Tegan and Sarah, we got Soft Cell, R.E.M., Judy Garland, we got it all here. Thank you for listening to KGVM. Let's keep this going.

You're living in your own private Idaho. That's right, that's right. What a wonderful song. That was the B-52s. And you're listening to a Pride playlist, courtesy of the chat here, KGVM 95.9. If you would like to chat, just go to spinatron.com/KGVM, and there's a little chat box there. You don't have to sign up for anything. Just put in, like, your Google information, and it'll get you in there. Alternatively, you can also watch the live stream on twitch.tv/Chester_town, because I am DJ Chester, and you can see the vinyl spinning. It is about 2 minutes until 9 o'clock here in downtown Bozeman. A little bit rainy earlier today, but we are rocking this Pride playlist, so thank you everyone who contributed songs to this. We're going to keep this going here with some Kings of Leon. We got a double set here. We're going to play The Face and The Immortals from Kings of Leon. This is off of their Come Around Sundown album, 2010. Kind of a turning point album for them. But you can still hear all their raw energy in there. And they start to get into a little more of their softer side, but some of my favorite lines are in The Face. So that is what we are going to rock right now. I'm going to get this turntable spinning. And when we come back from that, we're going to have a little bit more modern tunes from what we just had going on. We got some gossip. We got Tegan and Sarah. We got Carl Bean coming up. And then we're going to kick it back to the 80s with some Soft Cell after that. So thank you for tuning in to KGVM 95.9. 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Let's hear some Kings of Leon.

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0: What's up, and welcome into Chestertown. We are doing a Pride playlist courtesy of chat. Thank you, chat, for that. We're going to jump into some vinyl right now. It is looking like it is about 9:21 in downtown Bozeman. You're listening to KGVM 95.9. We had a wonderful little playlist there. That was Gossip, Standing in the Way of Control, off their 2006 album, Standing in the Way of Control. We had some Tegan and Sarah with Closer, off of their 2013 album Heartthrob. And the last song was Carl Bean, I Was Born This Way. This is a 2012 remaster of that single there. And what a wonderful song. I Was Born This Way. What a message for pride. We're going to keep this going. We're going to dial it back to the 80s for a little bit. We got some Kinks. We got Soft Cell. We got REM to kick us back into the 90s. And then we're going to do some Block Party after that. So stick around. Two Nocturnal Transmissions on KGVM 95.9. Let's hear from one of our underwriters, and then we'll get back into the tunes.
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This is the extended version of Tainted Love / Where Did Our Love Go from Soft Cell 1981. This is Pride Radio tonight in June. We're going to keep at it.

All right, all right. That was Soft Cell with Tainted Love and the extended edition of Where Did Our Love Go? It is 9:40 in downtown Bozeman. You're listening to KGVM 95.9. We got some more tunes coming up for you. This is REM, Losing My Religion. Happy June, happy Pride. We got Wet Leg coming up tonight as well. A couple more vinyls, and then we'll get out of here.

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1: All right, that brings us to the end of Nocturnal Transmissions. You're listening to KGVM 95.9. Appreciate y'all hanging out. This is Scissor Sisters with Take Your Mama to take us out into the 10 o'clock hour. Y'all enjoy the rest of your week. I've been DJ Chester. We'll see you next Wednesday.

0: From Belfast, Northern Ireland, this is Democracy Now!
1: For now, the text of the Memorandum of Understanding has been finalized. The formal signing by the principal parties is scheduled to take place on Friday, with Switzerland being considered as the venue.
0: Iran and the United States have reached a preliminary deal to end the war. The U.S. has agreed to end the blockade of Iranian ports, and Iran has pledged to reopen the Strait of Hormuz. But many questions remain. The deal establishes a 60-day ceasefire window to continue negotiations. We'll speak with Jeremy Scahill of Dropsite News. Then here in Belfast, Northern Ireland, an estimated 20,000 people rallied to condemn racism following days of anti-immigrant violence.
2: So everybody here today is united in support of our migrant and new arrivals. We're here showing solidarity. This is what this city is about. And I say to those racists, you're not welcome. This isn't your city. This belongs to everybody.
0: I'll be joined by two guests here in Belfast, Amnesty International's Northern Ireland director and a leading immigration lawyer. And finally, the Justice Department has approved the $111 billion merger of Paramount and Warner Brothers Discovery.
3: This would put way too much media power in the hands of one giant company that has shown it is very willing to manipulate and censor the news if it makes Donald Trump happy.
0: We'll talk to Craig Aaron of Free Press. All that and more coming up. Welcome to Democracy Now!, democracynow.org, The War and Peace Report. I'm Amy Goodman. Officials in Tehran say they've reached a memorandum of understanding with the United States to end fighting on all fronts in a preliminary peace deal to be signed next Friday. Iran's deputy foreign minister said on Iranian television that the agreement includes a ceasefire in Lebanon, where Israeli forces occupy about a fifth of Lebanese territory and continue to launch airstrikes. The deal extends the ceasefire by 60 days, creating a window for negotiations on other issues, including the future of Iran's nuclear program and the lifting of U.S. sanctions. On Sunday, President Trump wrote on his Truth Social platform, quote, "I hereby fully authorize the toll-free opening of the Strait of Hormuz and simultaneously herewith authorize the immediate removal of the United States naval blockade," unquote. Trump went on to write, quote, "Ships of the world, start your engines, let the oil flow," unquote. After headlines, we'll get the latest on negotiations to end the U.S.-Israeli war on Iran. We'll speak with Jeremy Scahill of Dropsite News. In Lebanon, Israeli strikes on Beirut's southern suburbs killed at least three people and wounded 15 others Sunday. Witnesses said two missiles slammed into an apartment building, causing severe damage to nearby homes and businesses in what Israel's military claim was a precise strike on a Hezbollah command center.
4: "We stayed here and didn't flee throughout the whole year. We are not afraid. We will not leave our home no matter what happens. But today we didn't expect this targeting to happen. The children have been terrified, naturally. We will never leave, and whatever happens, happens."
0: Israeli Prime Minister Benjamin Netanyahu said the bombings came in response to Hezbollah attacks on northern Israel. That drew a rare public rebuke from President Trump, who wrote on social media, the attack, quote, "should not have happened, particularly on a special day when we're so close to a peace deal with Iran," unquote. Meanwhile, Israel's defense minister, Israel Katz, has promised his forces will remain deployed in southern Lebanon, parts of Syria, and much of the Gaza Strip indefinitely. In Gaza, Israel continues to carry out deadly attacks on Palestinians despite the U.S. brokered so-called ceasefire signed by Israel in October. Earlier today, a Palestinian woman was killed in an Israeli strike in the central Gaza Strip that followed the killings of at least 6 Palestinians Sunday and 3 on Saturday. The Palestinian Health Ministry reports the confirmed total death toll in Gaza since October 7, 2023, has surpassed

Register to a law enforcement terrorist surveillance system for 15 years following their release from prison. Palestine Action co-founder Huda Amiri told Navarra Media in response, quote, this is the first case and therefore the test case for trying to convict activists as terrorists using a manipulated court process, unquote. In Ukraine, five people were killed in the city of Kharkiv after Russia launched an apparent double-tap strike on medical workers who rushed to put out the flames from an earlier attack. Separate Russian strikes in Zaporizhia and Sumy left two dead and several others wounded. Among those killed was a 73-year-old woman whose car was struck by a Russian drone. Russia also launched its largest strikes on Kyiv in weeks, killing four people, wounding more than 20 others. The attack seriously damaged the historic Kyiv-Pechersk Lavra Monastery, a nearly 1,000-year-old symbol of Ukrainian cultural identity and a UNESCO World Heritage Site. Meanwhile, Ukraine launched large-scale drone attacks targeting Russian industrial sites. The governor of Russia's Tula region says a Ukrainian drone attack killed three civilians while leaving three others injured, including a one-year-old child. On Sunday, Ukrainian President Volodymyr Zelensky said he'd spoken to President Trump about efforts to end the conflict ahead of this week's G7 summit. In Afghanistan, at least two people were reported killed after Taliban police officers opened fire on crowds that had gathered to protest the detention of over two dozen women accused of violating a strict dress code in the western city of Herat, according to the UN. Protests are extremely rare in Afghanistan since the Taliban took back control in 2021 following the U.S. and NATO occupation, imposing draconian measures, including a ban on women and girls accessing education and employment. In related news, dozens of U.S. Congress members, including at least three Republicans, are urging the Trump administration to halt its plan to deport hundreds of Afghan refugees who assisted U.S. forces during the invasion of Afghanistan to the Democratic Republic of Congo, or a third country they have no ties to. More than 1,000 Afghan refugees, many of whom served as U.S. interpreters, have been stranded in Qatar for over a year since Trump officials halted their resettlement to the U.S. after they were evacuated from Afghanistan. The group includes over 400 children and family of U.S. service members. The Trump administration announced Friday a U.S. strike inside Venezuela had killed the alleged leader of the Tren de Aragua gang. The attack was done in coordination with Venezuela's interim government, which came to power after the U.S. abduction of Venezuelan President Nicolas Maduro and his wife. President Trump said on social media, U.S. forces, quote, delivered a swift and lethal kinetic strike to successfully execute, unquote, the accused leader, known as Nino Guerrero. Trump's Justice Department last year charged Guerrero with multiple federal crimes, including facilitating acts of terrorism. This comes as the Trump administration continues to attack boats off the Caribbean and Eastern Pacific, claiming without evidence the vessels are linked to drug trafficking. Over 200 people have been killed as the strikes are widely condemned as illegal. Brian Finucane of the International Crisis Group said Guerrero's reported execution came as part of, quote, more lawless, performative killing by the Trump administration. Finucane added, quote, outside of armed conflict, premeditated killing is referred to as murder, he said. The Trump administration's blocked the delivery of about 250,000 barrels of gasoline and diesel to Cuba. This follows an agreement between Cuban officials and a Florida-based company to supply the fuel to Cuba's private sector and humanitarian and religious organizations. Vanguard Energy had signed a contract to lease facilities owned by the Cuban government to store the fuel. But the Trump administration intervened, saying the company had not received proper approval. The shipment was seen as a temporary lifeline for Cuba as the U.S. enforces a near-total blockade on fuel that's compounded to already catastrophic
humanitarian and energy crises after decades of U.S. sanctions.

0: in Cuba. In Albania, thousands of people took to the streets of the capital, Tirana, over the weekend as anti-government protests opposing the development of a massive resort linked to President Trump's son-in-law, Jared Kushner, entered a third week. The multi-billion-dollar project would turn an abandoned Soviet weapons base known as Sazan into a luxury island resort. Protesters Sunday chanted, "Revolution."
1: We're suffering about the corruption, and of course, this is just the first moment. The youth in here is just raising against this this politics. It's not just the current government in general. So Albania never left communism. Now, this is the chance, and that's why we're here.
0: On Saturday, about 200 protesters tore down metal and razor wire fences surrounding the luxury development site on the Adriatic coast. Meanwhile, calls are growing for the resignation of the Albanian Prime Minister, Edi Rama. President Trump celebrated his 80th birthday Sunday by hosting an Ultimate Fighting Championship event on the White House lawn. Thousands of fans gathered around a massive 600-ton metal structure known as the Claw to watch a series of seven mixed martial arts fights, all of which ended in a knockout while Trump and his family looked on. Also attending were Trump's secretaries of state, commerce, defense, treasury, and homeland security, along with FBI Director Kash Patel and other top officials. UFC champion Sean Strickland was removed from the event by the Secret Service. The 26-year-old fighter said on social media he was not invited to fight or even to attend because he, quote, made fun of Israel and Epstein, unquote. President Trump is a close friend of UFC chief executive Dana White, and Trump owns stock in the UFC's parent company. The UFC said some of the fighters at the event would be paid in cryptocurrency stablecoins issued by the Trump family business World Liberty Financial. Sunday's event was screened exclusively on Paramount Plus, which is run by Trump ally David Ellison. Meanwhile, the Trump administration's approved Paramount's $111 billion bid to acquire Warner Brothers. On Friday, the Justice Department's antitrust division said it had seen no evidence that the media mega merger would harm consumers, writing instead that the deal would, quote, increase competition across the media and entertainment ecosystem, unquote. If completed, the merger would consolidate two major movie studios, two top streaming services and news outlets, CNN and NBC News, as well as HBO, all under the control of billionaire David Ellison, a vocal supporter of President Trump. And in Washington, D.C., an exterior wall of the John F. Kennedy Center for the Performing Arts remains covered by tarps after a federal judge ordered Donald Trump's name be removed from the building. The judge had given work crews until Saturday at noon to remove metal letters marking Trump's name from the facade of the towering marble building after ruling that the president's rebranding of the center to include his own name constituted an illegal act. And a correction, Paramount owns CBS, not NBC. We'll talk more about the merger later in the broadcast with Free Press's Craig Aaron. And those are some of the headlines. This is Democracy Now!, democracynow.org, The War and Peace Report. I'm Amy Goodman, today reporting from Belfast, Northern Ireland. Iran and the United States have reached a preliminary deal to end the war. On Sunday, President Trump posted a message online that read, quote, "The deal with the Islamic Republic of Iran is now complete. Congratulations to all. I hereby fully authorize the toll-free opening of the Strait of Hormuz and simultaneously herewith authorize the immediate removal of the United States naval blockade," unquote. Trump went on to write, "Ships of the world, start your engines. Let the oil flow," unquote. The deal extends the ceasefire by 60 days, creating a window for negotiations on other issues, including the future of Iran's nuclear program and the lifting of U.S. sanctions. But major questions remain. Israel's not a party to the tentative deal, and earlier today said it would continue occupying areas of southern Lebanon. Iran's deputy foreign minister appeared on Iranian television and said the peace deal includes a cessation of hostilities on all fronts, including in Lebanon.
2: Two immediate developments were supposed to take place and will take place starting last night or in the early hours of today. First, the immediate and permanent end of the war and military operations on various fronts, including in Lebanon. As you saw, the statement announced by the Prime Minister of Pakistan explicitly referred to the immediate and permanent end of the war on all fronts, including Lebanon. The second development was the lifting and ending of the naval blockade that the United States has imposed on the Islamic Republic of Iran, which was also announced by the U.S. President in his statement.
0: To talk more about the preliminary U.S.-Iran deals and the war, we're joined by Jeremy Scahill, co-founder of DropSite News. Hi, Jeremy. Can you start off by talking about what actually is an MOU, a memo of understanding? What do you understand this memo that hasn't been made public says?
3: Well, I think the first thing that we need to recognize is that this hasn't been signed yet. It hasn't been formally agreed to. That presumably could happen on Friday, but there are a number of wild cards, not the least of which is the posture that Netanyahu and the Israelis are taking on Lebanon. But just to give you a bit of background of what went down over the past 24 hours, Israel once again bombed Beirut. They hit the southern suburb of Dahia, and the Iranians had made clear that this was a red line for them, that if the Israelis continued attacking Beirut, that Iran would respond in kind. And in fact, I was speaking to an Iranian official soon after that happened, and they told me that it was going to be within a matter of hours that Iran was going to launch missile attacks against what they called occupied Palestine, meaning the areas where Israeli troops have been positioned in the northern or along the southern border, and in fact, deep inside Lebanon, where the Israeli troops have gone north of the Litani River. And then you had this sequence of events where Donald Trump unilaterally announces that an agreement is going to be happening. The Prime Minister of Pakistan then posts it on Twitter. And from the Iranian position, they said that this was a unilateral announcement, but nonetheless, they use that, they say, as an opportunity then to win some last minute concessions. A few days ago, I had been told by the Iranians that there were two primary sticking points still unresolved, and they wouldn't expand on what those were, but quite clearly, one of them involved this scorched earth bombing and occupation of Lebanon. And so what Iranians are saying is that as a result of the Israelis bombing Dahia in Beirut and the Iranians agreeing not to launch retaliatory strikes, that Trump agreed to add that the Israeli troops had to withdraw from southern Lebanon. Now, we haven't seen the text of this agreement. If that's the case, then the Iranians could say that this was indeed a diplomatic victory, because earlier drafts of this had just envisioned a quote-unquote ceasefire or a cessation of hostilities in Lebanon. So we don't exactly know all of the terms, but I think in the broader picture, we have to understand this represents, at least in the short term and in terms of this war that Trump and Netanyahu initiated on February 28th, this is a dramatic set of capitulations by Donald Trump. The main sort of victory of this is he's reopened the Strait of Hormuz. The Strait of Hormuz was opened prior to the February 28th war. That's not a victory. Trump is saying, oh, the Iranians are going to put in writing that they're not going to develop or in any way seek to acquire or purchase a nuclear weapon. Well, if you go back and you read the preamble to the 2015 JCPOA, Iran says precisely that. And in fact, that's been Iran's position for a very long time. The Iranians are saying that they have entirely deferred any negotiations on the nuclear issue, on the issue of their stockpile of highly enriched uranium, that those that answers about those questions are only going to come with comprehensive sanctions relief and a massive, they're asking for a $300 billion reconstruction fund, that the nuclear issue is not going to be under discussion or under any agreement until there is comprehensive sanctions relief on the table. The Iranians are also saying that the Americans agreed to something that Donald Trump has been screaming up and down that he would not agree to, and that is the unfreezing or repatriation of billions of dollars of Iranian funds. Now, we may see some trickery here where Donald Trump perhaps was working in concert with Gulf countries to try to surreptitiously slide some of Iran's frozen assets back to Iran at the front end of this deal so that Trump can say, no money is exchanging hands. But my understanding is that the Iranians are saying that in this memorandum of understanding or in the broader agreement with the Americans, that there is going to be a formal process of repatriating frozen Iranian funds that's going to be linked to a 60-day negotiation period. Now, there are risks for Iran, and there has been a ferocious internal debate within Iranian society that actually spilled out into the public, where you had small groups of people protesting against the foreign minister, Abbas Araghchi, the speaker of the parliament, Mohammad Ghalibaf, who's the lead negotiator for Iran, and urging them not to accept this deal. And the position that they're taking is essentially that Iran has never had greater strategic leverage over the United States, that for roughly 100 days, it has fought off an attack by not one, but two nuclear powers and forced the most powerful man in the world, Donald Trump, to desperately seek an off-ramp in which he was forced to accept terms from Iran that basically returned the situation to the status quo ante before Netanyahu and Trump launched this war.
0: Jeremy, can you talk about the role of Qatar and Pakistan?
3: You know, the Pakistanis were brought into this because the Trump administration, particularly Steve Witkoff, the special envoy, completely contaminated the relationship with the longstanding negotiator on nuclear issues between the U.S. and Iran, and that is the Sultanate of Oman. The United States used the foreign minister of Oman unwittingly to provide cover for this surprise launch of the February 28th war. He had traveled to Washington, D.C. a couple of days before the launch of the war, met with Vice President J.D. Vance, and then came out and said, a deal is basically on the horizon. And then less than 48 hours later, the United States and Israel launched this massive war against Iran. And so once the Omanis were sort of pushed out of the picture, Trump chose Pakistan. He views the Pakistani government as a malleable force that wants to curry favor with him. Yes, Iran has a longstanding friendly relationship with Pakistan, but behind the scenes, the Iranians started to conclude that Pakistan was just not able to close the deal with Trump. And there was a pattern where the Pakistanis would come back to the Iranians, tell them that the Americans had agreed to something. The Iranians would proceed on the basis of that understanding. And then Trump would turn around and announce that the opposite was going to be happening. And so Qatar was brought in part because of its deep role in negotiating the Gaza agreement last October, and because of a perception on the part of the Iranians that the Qataris held more sway with Trump. And in fact, just to give you one example, a couple of weeks ago, when Pakistan had made some announcements about progress in the U.S. position during the negotiations, a couple of hours later, the Qataris told the Iranians it's just not true, that Donald Trump is actually not going to be taking that position. So we've seen this pattern play out over and over again. And I should say, Amy, that international mediators have begun talking about the erratic nature of Donald Trump, and the Iranians actually took this a step further. A few weeks ago, I was told by an Iranian official involved with the negotiations that Iran began enlisting the services of what they called senior psychologists in Iran to begin diagnosing Donald Trump, and they determined that he is operating from a position of mental illness and mental deficiency. And so senior Iranian psychologists began working with the negotiating team to try to cater the messages that the Iranians were sending via mediators back to Donald Trump to try to take into account what they saw as his specific mental illness and mental deficiencies. And they weren't saying this in an ad hominem way. They were saying it as a matter of fact. And then almost quite clinically, they said, and we began to see this process yielding results as we worked with psychologists to send these communications to Donald Trump. And they credit that in part with getting to this point where Trump finally accepted some version of his manufactured and almost entirely false victory narrative.
0: Let me ask you, the G7 is happening in the French Alps in France. Interestingly, National Security Minister Itamar Ben-Gvir, who said Trump's agreement does not bind us, Israel is not subordinate to the United States, we are an independent and sovereign country. Smotrich called it bad for Israel and for the entire free world, period. Ben-Gvir has been banned from entering France, citing his unspeakable behavior of taunting Gaza flotilla activists who were detained by Israeli forces. And Smotrich is the second Israeli minister barred from France after Itamar Ben-Gvir.
3: Yeah, and you know, this isn't just these people that I think universally are viewed as extremists. This is the mainstream policy of Israel right now that was expressed as recently as this morning by the Minister of Defense in Israel, where they're saying that the United States has the file of Iran and has, you know, authority to make its own agreements there. But Israel is going to stake out its own position on Lebanon. And really, I think this is going to become the center of whether any actual agreement takes place. What the Iranians have done here, and I think this is important for people to understand, is they've made these terms that the United States is agreeing to at the front end of this deal, the implementation of those terms contingent upon any discussion regarding the nuclear issue or highly enriched uranium. So if the Israelis, while this week is going on, as we move toward a potential signing of a memorandum of understanding, if the Israelis continue to attack Lebanon, even after the president of the United States has assured mediators that the U.S. will be the guarantor of this cessation of hostilities, then the Iranians can say, rightfully and according to the agreement, we're not going to proceed on these other issues. Netanyahu very clearly wants to continue his war against Lebanon. And, you know, a prominent Iranian analyst, Amy, told me recently that the strategy of the United States and Israel in engaging in these negotiations with the president of Lebanon is to try to decouple or split Iran and Hezbollah, and to try to enlist the Lebanese government as a kind of domestic anti-Hezbollah force working in an axis alliance with the United States and Israel. The Iranians view the next phase of this as seeking to decouple the United States and Israel from this central front of Lebanon. And so I think one of the major questions that we're going to see resolved in the coming days is what Iran's position is, and if it is indeed a red line, as they've said, that the Israelis must withdraw from Lebanon and entirely cease their attacks and their state of siege. Many analysts in Lebanon over the months have been concerned that potentially Iran would have to use its leverage to deal with its own economic situation and some of its priorities. In recent days, the Iranians have stunned much of the world in how ferociously they've responded and retaliated against Israel for its attacks and particularly its bombings on Beirut. So what's different in a way from the JCPOA framework, and we're far from having something extensive like that, but in the approach of the Iranians, they are trying to embed within this documentable conditions that if the United States doesn't follow through on them, the Iranians have the ability to try to resume. But there's a question on whether or not Iran is, as some of the critics internally are saying, giving up too much strategic leverage. Could they then reimpose a kind of asymmetric state of closure on the Strait of Hormuz after the world economy gets back into motion, et cetera? Yes, they could, but the narrative would be different. And the last thing I would say is whether the bombs stop falling or not, Israel in the coming days, weeks, and months is going to intensify its internal covert operation campaign inside of Iran to try to foment and encourage even more unrest and violence to try to further destabilize the Iranian state.
0: Jeremy Scahill, I want to thank you for being with us, co-founder of Dropsite News. Coming up here in Belfast, Northern Ireland, an estimated 20,000 people rallied to condemn racism following days of anti-immigrant violence. Stay with us.

0: song by IU Peter. This is Democracy Now!, democracynow.org, the War and Peace Report. I'm Amy Goodman. We're broadcasting from Northern Visions TV, community television here in Belfast. We're here in Belfast for the Docs Ireland Film Festival. The film about Democracy Now!, Steal This Story, Please!, will be premiering first at the film festival on Tuesday night at Queen's Cinema. We look forward to seeing folks there. I'll be there with the director, Tia Lesson. Here in Belfast, Northern Ireland, tens of thousands of people gathered Saturday outside Belfast City Hall for a rally organized by United Against Racism. The solidarity protest, which was supported by local trade unions, followed several days of violence in Northern Ireland in which masked rioters set fire to houses and cars, targeting immigrants and ethnic minorities. In one incident, four masked men reportedly chased a nurse into the Ulster Hospital. In another, two Ugandan health workers were barricaded in their home for 4 hours as neighboring properties burned and rioters threw stones at their windows. Emergency services told them it was too dangerous to try and leave. Their pastor eventually managed to negotiate their exit. This is Belfast resident Greg Sachno, who attended the Together Against Hate demonstration.
1: It's wrong, it's racism, and it's not what this city is. So everybody here today is united in support of our migrant and new arrivals. We're here showing solidarity. This is what this city is about. And I say to those racists, you're not welcome. This isn't your city. This belongs to everybody.
0: The disorder began a week ago after an asylum seeker from Sudan was charged with attempted murder and a stabbing attack. As video of the attack circulated online, calls for protest against immigration followed. The family of the victim, Stephen Ogilvy, who lost his eye in the attack, urged against violence. They wrote in a statement, quote, "We are aware of the tensions and talk of the protests following this incident. We want to make it absolutely clear that overnight unrest is not welcome. We do not want this terrible tragedy to be used to divide people or fuel hostility," they wrote. Less than 24 hours after the attack, hundreds of people joined protests, some becoming violent. Police in Belfast deployed water cannons to quell the anti-immigrant rioters. At least 23 people were arrested, 12 police officers injured. Hilary Benn, the UK Northern Ireland secretary, condemned the violence as racist thuggery, speaking on Sky News.
2: Well, if you are targeting people on the basis of their colour of their skin, how else can you describe them? That is racist thuggery. There's no question about it at all, because we are a society where, as Martin Luther King famously said, we should judge people by the content of their character and not by the colour of their skin. And these are people who have come to Northern Ireland, settled. Someone was forced out of their home. They've been living here for 20 years. And they're working in the health service. They're working in industry. They are colleagues and friends of people who were born and brought up in Northern Ireland. And there is no place for this whatsoever.
0: Hilary Benn is Northern Ireland's Secretary of State. He's an MP, a member of the British Parliament. He's also the son of the late MP for over 50 years, Tony Benn, the famous anti-war Labour MP. When the anti-immigrant violence broke out, Belfast resident Ruchira Rangaprasad put out a call on social media offering to provide food to people too scared to leave their homes and also requested volunteers help make the deliveries.
3: I think I'm personally scared to step out of my house. I don't want to be out. I don't want to, because especially like there was like a hit list being passed around with like addresses and all of that. So And a lot of those hit list roads are very close to me. And there are so many, like literally, basically every single area in Belfast is somehow on that hit list. So like people are scared to step out of their home, and food is like a basic need. And especially like a nutritious home cooked food is so, so important, especially during this time. So that's why I thought, okay, let me like cook and help feed people. I've been in Northern Ireland about 3 years now. Actually, if anything, I feel like from this experience from yesterday and today, I have a lot more respect for Northern Ireland, and I love Northern Ireland and Belfast a lot more, because in one day 30 plus people showed up, all strangers, just being like, I will help. And there's literally war out there. There's petrol bombs being thrown out there, and they don't care. And they're like, we will help and we will give this food, and you know, we got you. And that spirit I have never seen in any other city. So I actually love Belfast.
0: For more, I'm joined in studio here in Belfast, Northern Ireland, by two guests. Sinead Marmion is an immigration lawyer based in Belfast. Patrick Corrigan is a Northern Ireland director of Amnesty International UK. We welcome you both to Democracy Now! It's great to be with you in studio here at Northern Vision. Patrick, let's begin with you. You both were at the mass protest this weekend. That protest for immigration and against what Hillary Benn called the racist thuggery. You were speaking, Patrick, to a lot of the community activists on the ground right here in front of Belfast City Hall. It was really interesting because I flew in from Sheffield, the film festival there. As we left, there was an anti-immigrant protest of, what, 60 or 70 people, but a lot of people responding. And as I flew in, tens of thousands of people saying, no, this is a different Belfast.
4: That's right. It was such an important, I think, ray of light after a very grim week for Belfast, and being able to stand with my neighbours, fellow citizens of Belfast, in their thousands, to send a message to those racist thugs that they do not represent the true spirit of Belfast. And the vast majority of people in Belfast, as across Northern Ireland, are anti-racist and very welcoming to the people who've come here to make their lives from around the world, who work in our health and care sectors and many other walks of life. And we wanted to send, most importantly, I think, a message to them to say, you are welcome. This is your city. This is your home just as much as it is ours. But also to call out the politicians and the state authorities who had left people vulnerable and under attack during the days before.
0: Talk about who were the people, masked young men particularly, who were burning houses and cars. Talk about how this started.
4: You know, this is the third consecutive summer of racist organised mob violence we have seen in Belfast and beyond in Northern Ireland. So it didn't happen in a vacuum, and increasingly it is coordinated both online and offline. There is an overlap within loyalist paramilitary circles. A lot of the violence happened in areas in Belfast that they effectively control, and that nobody would be able to take over the streets and commit that sort of level of violence without their say so. Some of the people who were out on the streets masked and mobbed up were teenagers, and I think they've been exploited, manipulated. Others were grown men, some of whom have a long history of violence in this city. And I think on top of that, then we have a wider ecosystem of online anti-immigration and pro-racism being promoted and being used, those online spaces being used to organise people as well as actively promote misinformation. And I think that terrible incident that happened at the start of the week was immediately seized on and exploited by people in order to engender hate and ultimately to result in violence, which we had sadly been predicting was coming. We had been warning the authorities, and sadly when it happened, they were found wanting, and often it was left to community activists, many of whom I was speaking to on Saturday at the anti-racism rally, who had gone in to people's homes who were under attack, people's homes who were being firebombed, and rescuing them out the back door, putting them into their own cars, bringing them to emergency accommodation, which had been organised on positive community WhatsApp groups overnight. And it's those people who I think are the real heroes of the moment of these last few days, as well as the tens of thousands who took to the streets of Belfast to say, this is the real Belfast.
0: Can you talk about Elon Musk? What does he have to do with these protests?
4: Well, it was he, alongside some of these other online space, these social media owners, have been allowing their platforms to be used not only to promote misinformation, disinformation, but also to be used as an organising space for the racists. The call went out on social media for people to come out ready to fight, ready to get arrested, to wear all in black, to put on masks, to turn off their mobile phone cameras, warnings for people to turn off their doorbell cams so that police wouldn't be able to identify people through video afterwards. So not only did Elon Musk, however, allow his social media platform to be used in that way, he joined in and he was resharing far-right content as well. We have our own fair share of homegrown racists in this place. The last thing that we needed was people like Elon Musk and others joining the pro-protest parties.
0: Sinead Marmion, you certainly saw this happening. You're an immigration lawyer. You're dealing with a lot of immigrants right now who are terrified. Many are recruited to come here to Belfast by, for example, Unison, the massive, union, 50,000 union members are here to be healthcare workers, to work in hospitals, home care. And yet you have Elon Musk amplifying. Talk about whose voices he was amplifying.
5: Absolutely. You're right to say that our health service relies on foreign labour that is actively sought. And Elon Musk has been portraying that, you know, he's targeted our Lord Mayor, for example, who's just been in office a week, and saying that she's a betrayer of our people.
0: She's 30 years old.
5: She is, yeah.
0: And what did he say?
5: He said she was a betrayer of our people, of her people. So an extremely evocative statement and provocative, and it has undoubtedly led to the mobilisation, as Patrick has said, of those racist thugs, of the community groups that have been historically existent here, ready to attack people in their homes. And I've seen clients, I've heard from clients who were put out of their houses, were burnt out of their houses, clients with young kids who are terrified. And as Patrick says, it's the community that has picked up the pieces. It's women in the community, it's migrant women in the community that have organised and mobilised the response, and our authorities have been left wanting, as Patrick has said as well. So it is an extremely volatile situation, but it's not the Belfast that we know and love, having worked with communities and worked with lots of people who call Belfast their home. Mm.
0: Can you talk about some calls that you have gotten?
5: Yes, I received a call over the weekend from a client of mine from Syria, who has a young daughter, and her daughter was sending me messages saying that her mum was too sad to come to the phone. She and her mum had slept in the kitchen of the house at the back of the property because they were too afraid to be seen. They have been left again without any help from the authorities. And we're looking to try and assist somehow with her and her child. I have another client who was burned out of her house, and she is a young child as well, she's now staying in emergency accommodation. So it has been affecting people that have called Belfast their home for numbers of years, who are legally and lawfully here, and have now been targeted in essentially what is racial profiling.
0: The Belfast Islamic Centre halted evening prayers last week due to the racist violence. This is Kashif Alram, who's a member of the centre's executive committee.
6: It's heartbreaking. It really is. At the same time, you know, Belfast is full of a lot of decent people. We've had a lot of support from the local community. And the people who are spreading the hate at the moment, they're a minority. They're very few. But definitely it's sent shocks throughout the whole community. A lot of ethnic minority people at the moment are living in fear. We're getting a lot of calls at the moment. The levels of distress are very, very high. I've lived in Northern Ireland, born and bred here, 44 years. This is the worst I've seen it. Does it change my kind of perception, or does it make me fearful of living here? Definitely not. I see hope. I see hope, and hope is not something we just sit and kind of pray or think about. It's created by action. And we're seeing that. We're seeing a lot of local support. We're seeing people come together. Communities are sick and tired of this sort of intimidation, which has been happening in Belfast over the years.
0: That's Kashif Akram of the Belfast Islamic Centre. Patrick, you know him well.
7: Yes, and unfortunately the Islamic Centre has been the target of repeated attacks over recent years, including last year, an attempted firebomb attack into the building itself. The Muslim community in Belfast and across Northern Ireland has been under very serious threat. There has been a particular anti-Muslim, anti-Islam dimension to these racist attacks. We have seen murals and banners and placards going up across Belfast and elsewhere, not just in the last week, but over the last several years, that are specifically targeting Muslims for this sort of race hate. So they are particularly vulnerable at the moment, and I suppose our heart goes out to them, but they have also been on the receiving end of huge public community support. And again, to reiterate the message of the anti-racism protest, that's the real spirit of Belfast, and that's the views of most people who live here, not the vociferous and sometimes violent minority that we saw on our streets last week as well.
0: And Sinead Marmion, if you could talk about the Sudanese women who are gathering to do mutual aid.
5: Yes, it's been fantastic. There's an organisation called the Anaka Collective in
0: Anaka.
5: Belfast. Yes, and it's run by women. It's a women's collective, and indeed two Sudanese women as well. So they have organised pretty much immediate support across other community organisations, across certain political parties as well have assisted. I say certain, not all. And we've seen a complete rehoming, I think, of 200 people in the past week, food deliveries, people getting lifts to appointments, and it's an unbelievable community effort, which is the real spirit of Belfast. But it does come against the backdrop of from our government of hostile environment policies that have been created over the past number of years, that demonises immigration. It focuses on negative immigration. It hasn't put any positive policies in place for integration. We have no racial equality strategy here in Northern Ireland. We've no anti-poverty strategy. None of that has been moved to assist people who are coming to Belfast to call it their home. And it's against the backdrop of where we have political parties that are stoking the flames and encouraging what they call a legitimate concern on immigration in circumstances where that is not well-founded, and the conversation resultingly is always toxic.
0: Patrick, as we begin to wrap up, can you put this in a global context, what we're seeing here in Belfast, which is not, of course, isolated? And by the way, the pro-immigration protests that took place here this weekend took place in Derry, took place really in so many places in solidarity with immigrants. But what about this right-wing push that really features anti-immigrant racism?
7: So we know we're not alone in Northern Ireland in facing these problems of racists and sometimes violent racists, with a backdrop of anti-immigration, anti-migrant political rhetoric, sometimes coming from leaders of countries. We've seen that across Europe. We've seen it obviously in the US. Sometimes people are coming to build their lives here because they're fleeing some of the wars that you talked about at the top of the programme. Otherwise, they're coming for economic reasons to build new lives, just as Irish people have done to the US and elsewhere for many, many generations. But I think what we have seen globally is a sort of a far-right stoking of people's fears, exploiting people's fears around societies that are changing, shifting a little bit. And I think what we need is real political leadership. The words of condemnation we got from Hilary Benn, from Keir Starmer this week, they're welcome, but they're not really very useful to people who are being burned out of their homes and who are worried about what the rest of this summer holds. And I think that we need political leaders to step up to the mark rather than joining in the inflammatory rhetoric that ultimately leads to inflammable materials being put into people's homes, followed by flames. And I think that, you know, the Keir Starmers, the Hilary Benns and our own political leaders have a lot to answer for in terms of the lack of leadership they have given. Condemnation statements are easy after the event. A bit of sympathy for people, easy after the event. What did you do before? How did you heed the warnings from the summer of violence we had last year, the summer of violence we had the year before? I'm afraid the answer is nothing, and into that vacuum has stepped community activists trying to do the right thing to rescue their neighbours. But we need political leadership now. We need it in this country, but we need it globally. Mm.
0: Patrick Corrigan, Northern Ireland Director of Amnesty International UK, and Sinead Marmion, immigration lawyer based here in Belfast. Coming up, the Justice Department approves the $111 billion merger of Paramount and Warner Brothers Discovery. We'll speak to Craig Aaron of Free Press. Stay with us.

0: Waters, home for incurables by the corner laughers. This is Democracy Now!, democracynow.org, the War and Peace Report. I'm Amy Goodman, today broadcasting from Northern Visions TV in Belfast, Northern Ireland. The Trump administration's approved Paramount's $111 billion bid to acquire Warner Brothers Discovery. On Friday, the Justice Department's antitrust division said it saw no evidence that the media mega merger would harm consumers, writing instead the deal would, quote, increase competition across the media and entertainment ecosystem, unquote. If completed, the merger would consolidate two major movie studios, two top streaming services and news outlets, CNN and CBS News, as well as HBO, all under the control of the Ellison family. Paramount's biggest shareholder is the billionaire Larry Ellison, a close ally of Trump. Paramount's CEO is Ellison's son, David Ellison. Last year, his company, Skydance, took control of Paramount, including CBS. Shortly after the Paramount-Skydance merger was approved, Ellison installed the right-wing journalist Barry Weiss as editor-in-chief of CBS News. And we all know what happened next, the gutting of CBS's premier news investigative hour, 60 Minutes, where the latest casualty was Scott Pelley, who was just recently fired. To talk all about all of this and more, we're joined by Craig Aaron, co-CEO of Free Press and Free Press Action. Craig, talk about the significance of Trump's Department of Justice approving the merger of Paramount and Warner Brothers Discovery.
1: Thanks for having me, Amy. What we saw happen on Friday was the Justice Department say they could find no reason to block this merger, and that's because they didn't look for one. This has been one of the most shallow and corrupt merger review processes we've ever seen. And it has been marked by Paramount, the leadership of Paramount, David Ellison, his father Larry Ellison, wooing and capitulating to the Trump administration at every turn, having them for fancy dinners, promising to make sweeping changes to newsrooms like CNN if they can get this deal to go through. And the great risk here is so much media control under one umbrella. The idea that two of our major mainstream news outlets could be controlled by one company, which, as you said, has shown it is willing to warp and manipulate news coverage to please the president. The idea that HBO and major movie studios, again, falling under one corporate umbrella, raising serious questions about what projects are going to be made, what documentary films will be made, what information and news will we see if the Ellisons control this much of our news media.
0: So talk about this in the context of all these corporate mergers, what it means when CNN, CBS, HBO are all under the same roof.
1: Well, I think we've seen it happening at CBS. So the Ellisons aren't hiding the ball. They're not really making any. The promises they're making are to turn CNN into something like what they've done with CBS, where they're getting rid of independent journalists asking hard questions. They're spiking stories about crimes being committed by the Trump administration. And what they're promising is more of the same. And every big media company that's gone before this administration to get a deal done, to push through mega merger after mega merger, has promised, and because they know this is what appeals to Trump, they've promised them to change their coverage, get rid of activist journalism, get rid of the kind of independent accountability that we need. And they're going for even the most mainstream types of outlets, like 60 Minutes, you know, a program that is well regarded, but certainly not the source of any kind of radical coverage, but serious coverage when it comes to what's happening in this country and around the world. And under the Ellisons, there's no place for it. So we've already seen what they'll do. And what we don't know what will happen is what programs no longer get made. We get fewer and fewer choices, and we get more and more of the same kind of cookie cutter content produced.
0: Craig, we just have 20 seconds. What are you calling on states' attorneys general to do from New York to California?
1: The important thing here, Amy, is this is not over. Just because the Trump administration abdicated their responsibility, the states have a responsibility to step in. Attorneys general can go to court, challenge this deal. The evidence is overwhelming that this is too much concentration and consolidation. State attorneys general in California, in New York, in other states need to take action to block this deal because the Trump administration certainly isn't going to do it.
0: I want to thank you so much for being with us, Craig Aaron, co-CEO of Free Press and Free Press Action. Thanks to everyone here at Northern Visions TV in Belfast, Northern Ireland. The film Steal the Story Please will premiere at Docks Ireland tomorrow in Belfast at the Queen's Theatre. 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I'm Amy Goodman in Belfast.

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0: This is Human Capital, news and features of Montana government. I'm J.P. Pomnikowski. Human Capital is a feature on Gallatin Valley Community Radio, KGVM Bozeman at 95.9 FM, and everywhere via streaming at kgvm.org. It's the summer season in Montana, which means visitors and road construction. The Bozeman Frontage Road will see a resurfacing project that begins Monday, June 15th, causing single-lane traffic and travel delays while the Montana Department of Transportation mills, overlays, and chip seals a section of Frontage Road for 2 weeks through June 25th. The project covers the area from east of Spring Hill Road to just past the Cherry River fishing access, ending at the Frontage Road Railroad overpass. Workers will mill the existing roadway surface, apply a new overlay, then finish with a chip seal and new striping. Drivers should expect single-lane traffic and delays during daylight hours. Travelers should use alternate routes if possible. Artwork will soon start to appear in retail stores across Bozeman after a recent contest for Earth Day challenged students to raise awareness about the importance of using reusable bags. Rosie Komodo, a fourth grader at Montfortin Elementary School, won the contest with her artwork that tells people, "Don't forget to use reusable bags." Rosie's design was chosen by the City of Bozeman's Sustainability Board from 98 student entries. Rosie said, "I just wanted to make a simple reminder for people to bring their reusable bags into the store. Maybe if they see my poster, they'll go back to their car and get them." The City of Bozeman's Sustainability Board will place 40 outdoor posters distributed by Gallatin Valley Beyond Plastics to participating retail stores in Bozeman. The art contest was sponsored by Gallatin Valley Beyond Plastics, which awarded 8 finalists family-sized pizzas from Papa John's. Rosie's entire fourth-grade class also got a pizza party. Terry Quattrero of Gallatin Valley Beyond Plastics says the contest was meant to continue a larger dialogue within Bozeman and across Montana about the adverse effects of single-use plastics on human health and the natural environment. Students from Montfortin Elementary School, Manhattan, Whittier, Irving, and Hawthorne all entered artwork into the contest. In Bozeman, the Human Resource Development Council, or HRDC, will begin its free summer meals program Monday, June 15th. The HRDC summer lunch program provides free healthy meals to all kids and teenagers 18 and under at locations throughout the Gallatin Valley. Each site offers a safe space where children can stay active, enjoy nutritious food, and spend time with friends. There is no application or proof of income needed to receive a meal. Every kid can just show up and enjoy their free summer lunch. All meals served follow USDA nutrition guidelines. 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

specific attachments, in a way, like various Lego pieces. They give rise to familiar structures called molecules. I'm chemist Bill McLaughlin, and I will be your host introducing and explaining a familiar molecule in each episode. You're listening to Monday's Molecule, a regular feature of KGVM Radio.

During the fall season, several traditional plants are ready for harvest. Perhaps one of the most visible are the orange-colored ripe pumpkins. We can make pumpkin pie, sip a pumpkin spice latte, or even ice cream will have some of that tasty pumpkin spice treats. It must be fall. Are you going to go with the traditional carving of a jack-o'-lantern this year? The soft pulp removed from the inside of a pumpkin gets its orange color from several molecules. But today, let's focus on one of the most important, beta-carotene. We'll get to that pumpkin spice latte a bit later. Because of the specific way the 40 carbon atoms and 56 hydrogen atoms connect to form the long chain-shaped molecules of beta-carotene, the structures are good at absorbing sunlight in the blue portion of white light. Since the other colors are not absorbed, they're reflected back to us, and we can see the reddish-orange light after the blue has been subtracted by beta-carotene. This is how carrots get their orange color. When pumpkins and carrots absorb blue light, the plant gains energy for photosynthesis. These colors are not absorbed by chlorophyll. So beta-carotene extends the way plants can use more energy in sunlight. Carotenoids are accessory pigments that give plants even more ways to power photosynthesis. They also protect the chlorophyll molecules. Cows can store beta-carotene in their fat tissue. With more grass-fed opportunities, cows can produce a slightly yellow-tinged milk. This results from higher levels of beta-carotene in those animals. Pumpkins, members of the squash family, provide a very nutritious and inexpensive source of vitamins, minerals, and fiber. Magnesium, calcium, potassium, and zinc can be found in pumpkin pulp and seeds. However, one of the most helpful molecules found in pumpkins is our Monday molecule, beta-carotene. This molecule offers two very significant health effects. First, beta-carotene is known as an antioxidant. Don't think that means antioxidant. Rather, it provides some protection against a process that can take place in our bodies known as oxidation. While oxygen is critical to life, in some forms, oxygen and related compounds inside of cells changes to very active components that must be controlled. Oxidation involves breaking down important molecules and cell structures that can lead to disease, inflammation, cancer, and other problems. Another term for rusting, for example, is oxidation. So if beta-carotene can help prevent or at least decrease those damaging oxidation reactions, you can see why it would be quite helpful. Vitamin C and E are also antioxidant helpful molecules available in other foods, but beta-carotene is very helpful and easily available in pumpkins. A typical serving of pumpkin pulp can contain over 200% of the recommended daily allowance for beta-carotene. The other important contribution of beta-carotene is that it's a building block for vitamin A. This vitamin is helpful in creating white blood cells that help battle infection. Vitamin A is useful in skin health, healthy immune system functions, and vision processes. You can get vitamin A in dairy products, spinach, beef liver, and carrots. But beta-carotene is sometimes even called provitamin A because it can be chemically changed into vitamin A. Vitamin A is then converted to other useful molecules. Be sure to check the label for any added ingredients, particularly sugar, and notice if you're buying the pure pumpkin or a pumpkin pie mix. The canned variety may also be mixed with other related squash products. That characteristic taste of a pumpkin pie also gets in its flavor and aroma from traditional spices. Now, are we thinking of that spiced pumpkin latte? The exact spices and their ratio can vary. Nutmeg, ginger, cinnamon, allspice, and cloves can be found in most pumpkin spice mixtures. For lattes, a vanilla flavor can also be added to the spices for a coffee milk drink. The popularity of pumpkin spice drinks and desserts continues to rise. Many recipes show how to make the

0: spice combination at home to suit your own taste. 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If you have other questions about beta-carotene, or you want to suggest other molecules for our weekly program, you can contact me via email at mondaysmolecule@gmail.com.
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friend, though you saw something shady behind his eyes. 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You can't beat it, might as well join it. Can't break it, might as well conform.

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0: 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I'm your host, Bob Wall, and each week I'll play some cool jazz to help you chill out after the Monday blues. That's the Jazz Nightcap, Monday evenings from 10 to midnight here on KGVM.
1: I'm Dr. Anthony Lizerwitz, and this is Climate Connections. For nearly 300 years, the winemaker Maison Renard has made champagne in northern France. The region's cool weather helps the grapes ripen to just the right conditions for making crisp, bright wines. But as the climate warms, the grapes are ripening earlier and faster. And Caroline Fio, Maison Renard's cellar master, says they no longer reach their ideal sugar-to-acid balance and aroma simultaneously. Instead, these features sometimes mature at different rates, which changes the grape's flavor.
2: In 2025, we had the sugar level which was reached at a given moment, but the aromatic maturity was not ready.
1: So they had to wait to harvest, and as a result, the grapes had more sugar. To adapt, Maison Renard is leaning into the change and embracing the unpredictable. They've created Blanc Singulier, a collection of champagnes made from grapes grown in years with atypical weather. It's specifically designed to highlight the altered flavor of the grapes.
2: Blanc Singulier is a response to climate change and is also a way for us to raise this awareness about climate change.
1: So it's an innovative way for the champagne maker to continue its legacy. Climate Connections is produced by the Yale Center for Environmental Communication. To learn more about climate change, visit climateconnections.org.

I ain't looking for trouble. I can't stay here tonight. I got to leave here on the double if I want to see the morning light.

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2: 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I'm J.P. Pomnikowski. 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It's the summer season in Montana, which means visitors and road construction. The Bozeman Frontage Road will see a resurfacing project that begins Monday, June 15th, causing single-lane traffic and travel delays while the Montana Department of Transportation mills, overlays, and chip seals a section of Frontage Road for 2 weeks through June 25th. The project covers the area from east of Spring Hill Road to just past the Cherry River fishing access, ending at the Frontage Road Railroad overpass. Workers will mill the existing roadway surface, apply a new overlay, then finish with a chip seal and new striping. Drivers should expect single-lane traffic and delays during daylight hours. Travelers should use alternate routes if possible. Artwork will soon start to appear in retail stores across Bozeman after a recent contest for Earth Day challenged students to raise awareness about the importance of using reusable bags. Rosie Komodo, a fourth grader at Montfortin Elementary School, won the contest with her artwork that tells people, "Don't forget to use reusable bags." Rosie's design was chosen by the City of Bozeman's Sustainability Board from 98 student entries. Rosie said, "I just wanted to make a simple reminder for people to bring their reusable bags into the store. Maybe if they see my poster, they'll go back to their car and get them." The City of Bozeman's Sustainability Board will place 40 outdoor posters distributed by Gallatin Valley Beyond Plastics to participating retail stores in Bozeman. The art contest was sponsored by Gallatin Valley Beyond Plastics, which awarded 8 finalists family-sized pizzas from Papa John's. Rosie's entire fourth grade class also got a pizza party. Terry Quattrero of Gallatin Valley Beyond Plastics says the contest was meant to continue a larger dialogue within Bozeman and across Montana about the adverse effects of single-use plastics on human health and the natural environment. Students from Montfortin Elementary School, Manhattan, Whittier, Irving, and Hawthorne all entered artwork into the contest. In Bozeman, the Human Resource Development Council, or HRDC, will begin its free summer meals program Monday, June 15th. The HRDC summer lunch program provides free healthy meals to all kids and teenagers 18 and under at locations throughout the Gallatin Valley. 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Free summer lunches will be served for longer hours at the Gallatin Valley Food Bank Monday through Thursday from noon to 4 p.m. and Fridays from 9 a.m. till noon. 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
3: This is KGVM. My name is Carol Bishop Flaherty. I am a charter member of the Headwaters Amateur Radio Club of Montana. Today, I am interviewing Patrick Flaherty. Pat is also a charter member of the Headwaters Amateur Radio Club of Montana. What is happening, Pat, at the Headwaters Amateur Radio Club of Montana?
4: The 2026 ARRL Field Day of our club begins on Saturday, June 27th at the Missouri Headwaters State Park. 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

0: will participate in public locations to demonstrate their skills. They will show their ability to work under any weather condition. 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
2: 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Next up, from the album Infinite Love by Kiss the Tiger, here's I Wanna Love You.

0: 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Baroque Music Montana presents Hymn of Thanksgiving, Beethoven's Quartet, Opus 132, on June 19th at 7:30 p.m. at Hope Lutheran Church in Bozeman. Composed after he recovered from a near-fatal illness and while deaf, Beethoven described this quartet as a prayer from a convalescent to the deity. Performed on period instruments by internationally acclaimed string musicians, this concert presents one of chamber music's most revered works due to its unparalleled musical ingenuity and emotional depth. That's Baroque Music Montana's Hymn of Thanksgiving at Hope Lutheran Church on June 19th. Further information and tickets are available at baroquemusicmontana.org. What do you get when local artists transform retired library books into original works of art? Rewrite. And the auction is live right now. SLAM and the Bozeman Public Library have invited artists to adopt culled books and make something new. The results are on GiveButter now through August 27th. You can bid online, own a one-of-a-kind piece, and support both organizations at the same time. You're invited to join them for the closing reception on Thursday, August 27th from 4 to 6 p.m. at the Bozeman Public Library. The event is free and open to the public. You can find the auction at slamfestivals.org.
1: I'm Rick Smith, and this is Labor History in Two. On this day in labor history, the year was 1937. That was the day anti-union violence erupted in the Valley of Steel. The Little Steel Strike was then in its 20th day. The strike had spread to Bethlehem's Cambria Works in Johnstown, Pennsylvania. Newspaper headlines screamed, 30 clubbed, stabbed, shot in strike. Guerrilla warfare breaks out anew in Pennsylvania. The day had been marred by hours of fighting with scabs and the police as miners joined picketers in support. Strikers lobbed rocks at scab cars attempting to drive through picket lines and successfully overturned a number of vehicles. Steel-helmeted police attacked strikers, swinging riot clubs and launching tear gas shells. One picketer, Tony Mandos, was in critical condition after having been shot twice by police. Mayor Daniel Shields announced he had deputized 250 special police and was preparing to, quote, raise an army of 3,000 American Legionnaires by nightfall to protect the city of Johnstown from strikers. At Warren, Ohio, dynamite crippled railroad operations at a struck Republic Steel Mill on the Ashtabula-Niles branch of the Pennsylvania Railroad. The explosion came after carloads of raw material had been shunted in and products shipped out of the mill. Auto plants throughout the Midwest slowed production for lack of steel-made parts. UAW President Homer Martin dispatched a telegram to CIO leader John L. Lewis saying, quote, "We are standing by ready to refuse to use steel made in struck plants in the production of automobiles, unless the steel companies make a speedy and amicable settlement with the striking steelworkers." The CIO threatened a 20,000-strong strike support rally through the streets of Johnstown to protest the violence. They claimed victory when the governor quickly declared martial law and padlocked the gates of the Cambria Works.
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2: There's a lady in a turban and a cocaine tree. Yeah.

C'est long for the people in Washington, D.C. I said, say yeah.

0: 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I'm Roxana, and this is Desert Oracle Radio Replay. I have a 2022 episode of Desert Oracle Radio for you in a few minutes, and this one has a message I think we can all relate to, so stay tuned. But first, let's catch up. Happy Father's Day to all the dads and bonus dads. This day has a lot of us remembering our dads for better or for worse. Some dads inspire and some teach us what not to do, and maybe most of them do both. I also think of the Father Sky and Mother Earth symbolism of the duality of nature. Our guests, Colette and Robin from last week, had this insight to share.
1: Well, the first thing that comes to mind, Roxana, is there is no divine feminine without the divine masculine. We sort of work together in synchronicity. And the divine feminine is all about receiving. It's about what is appropriate. The question for the divine feminine is, what is appropriate? And the masculine is all about the doing of it. And we all have both of these aspects inside of us. So divine feminine asks what's appropriate, divine masculine asks what's possible. And that's where our courage comes in. And we all have both within us. So I think this book and this journal really addresses both aspects well.
2: Robert?
3: Beautifully said, Colette. And I think, too, we can thank the fathers for their sense of wanting to protect and do and achieve and be a supportive roof over our divine feminine. So, as Colette was saying, when we consider that we all have masculine and feminine within, and I think on Father's Day, most of the time as men grow, it seems like they learn more and more what it is to really be a father and the best father they would like to be, and how lovely when those in their family have appreciated and can honor that. Sometimes how challenging if they wanted to be more of a father than they felt they could be, or if the family is not completely in accord. But that's all right, because we're all works in progress, right? So our inner father can be changing and growing and maturing along with outer fathers. So I think it's wonderful to have this day to support father energy, which at its best is kind and protective and action oriented, to be going out there and doing that part of us that says, oh yes, let's go out and have an amazing experience, because the inner feminine has said, ooh, this appeals to me, I got this in my gut, I have a vision for this. And then the outer masculine and father says, let's go do that, you bet, follow me.
0: I love that. Today there's a jet flying overhead, and I am enjoying the blue sky and the cumulus clouds that are rolling across it. It's so amazing to me when the rain stops and the brightness appears. Did you get to enjoy the blue sky and sun this week? I love the rain, no doubt about it. And the thunder, lightning, and hail are amazing too. But then when the sun comes out, I'm going to get some time in on my outdoor creations. This week, it's been a snake made of shale winding along a slope next to our driveway. I wonder what you like to do when the rain takes a break. This week has been full of little Buddhas for me too. My son coined that expression when his children were very small. Little Buddhas, for us, has come to mean those things and people that give you a chance to practice patience. The ants always show up in my house when rains go on for more than a day, and I've been doing ant catch and release to move them back outside. I mean, they're just being ants. So is the spider in her web, spun into a corner on the floor of the room where the ants are most likely to show up. Spider is being spider. The ants and spider are my little Buddhas, my little teachers. So are the loud motors of trucks going up the road right at the point where I'm trying to capture some birdsong sounds for this show. So many little Buddhas. This was also a week of finding lost things. Have you ever had one of those weeks you misplace about 3 or 5 different things and then find them all within a couple days? No. Well, maybe it's just my age showing. Well, any day I find something I misplaced is a good day. Right now it's time for Desert Oracle Radio. This episode was produced by Ken Lane, March 11th, 2022, and the title says it all, Antidote for Despair. Enjoy.
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4: Night has fallen on the desert, and everything has been singing to me lately from outside. The house finches in the morning having returned, the coyotes by night.

here's something to think about. Next time you see some desert wildlife on the trail or on the road, most of what we consider desert wildlife is just North American wildlife. Bobcats, rattlesnakes, red-tail

living in the big suburbs and cities of the West. You go out to the desert, you might see some living creatures besides people. And pigeons. Well, of course, we have some unique creatures here in the deserts. In the Mojave, we've got our own special double toxin pit viper, the Mojave green rattlesnake, for one. And we have the immortal 90-year-old golf champions of Palm Desert, the Thunderbird Country Club, who live solely off rare steaks and cocktails. It's incredible. And let's not forget the little-loved instant rednecks, as Ed Abbey used to call them. Straight from San Diego or Seattle, fully costumed in vintage cowboy boots, vintage blue jeans, a vintage straw hat, and 9 or 10 faded bandanas, the natural attire provided by Etsy or Depop or some such online shop. There was a funny bit of wildlife research in the news a few weeks back. It shows up in the news every year or two. But somehow the story never sticks. It turns out there are no alpha males or alpha females in wolf packs. That whole thing was based on some wolves in a captive domestic situation where they were all miserable and insane. And there was one great bully who had probably been half poisoned or was crossbred with Joe Biden's line of German police dogs. So no alpha males, after all those Reddit threads and Proud Boys meetups for nothing. According to wildlife ecologist Barbara Zimmerman of the Norway University of Applied Sciences, the alpha wolf idea is, quote, not a concept that works for wolves in the wild. Like their very close cousins, the coyotes, most wolf packs are just the parents and their offspring, from pups to young adults up to about 3 years old. Says Barbara Zimmerman, the adults are simply in charge because they are the parents of the rest of the pack members. We don't talk about the alpha male, the alpha female, and the beta child in a human family. I mean, people probably do, but we talk about a lot of things. When wolves leave their family, their pack, is to find a mate outside their usual crowd. So where did the alpha wolf nonsense come from? Originally, from Rudolf Schenkel, who studied captive wolves at the Basel Zoo in Switzerland, where up to 10 wolves were kept penned up together with the enclosure about the size of a studio apartment. No wonder they went crazy. But even back in 1947, when Schenkel published his wolf studies, he made a point of mentioning that his control group was captive. And, quote, it was possible that wild wolf packs consisted of a monogamous pair, their puppies, and 1 to 2 year old pups. But this information was overlooked. Overlooked for 70 years at this point. And it was amplified in 1970 by David Meck,
who used all

Alpha, Beta, Wolfalingo, and for decades after, begged his publisher to update his book because the Alpha Wolf stuff was all wrong. So now we've got all these guys spending all their time at the gym lifting barbells or whatever so they can be the alpha male in line at the Walmart, and it's not even applicable to wild wolves, let alone humans. And wild wolves, it turns out, make families in the usual way common to canine and human both. Two parents, children of various ages, occasional disputes. And one thing about wolves is they never ever go to the gym. Let's talk about some of God's creatures, great and small, who've never been to a 24-hour fitness center and never spent years trying to stop the auto payments off the credit card for a gym they lived nearby years ago. Along with the wolves, and the cougars, and the coyotes, the black-tailed mule deer, and the red-tailed hawks. Roadrunners, of course. And gopher snakes. The aforementioned bobcats and bighorn, all at the apex of what you'd call physical fitness. Lean and fast and mostly spending their energy wisely, the way it was intended, resting, sleeping, dreaming and dozing.

not just our animal friends, of course. Now, John Muir was done in by pneumonia in his late 70s, but he was a constant walker and backcountry dreamer till the end. Never did a free month trial at LA Fitness. And you can say the same with full authority about Walt Whitman or Henry David Thoreau and many other romantic writers such as William Wordsworth, who merrily hiked across Switzerland and France and took long daily walks with his sister Dorothy Wordsworth. Both loved the wild weather and enjoyed nothing quite as much as getting lost. George O'Keefe never went to a Zumba class, but she managed to keep moving across the Texas plains and New Mexico high desert, the places she called home for so many decades. Usually just walking, roaming. Like our artists and sages and outlaws have always done. Among her expeditions were several rafting trips down the Colorado, including a memorable river run through the now lost Glen Canyon. There was Nan Shepherd, author of that one single majestic book, The Living Mountain, ever rambling over the wilds of Scotland. Simone de Beauvoir, the great French philosopher and author, would often disappear for 30-mile strolls. 30 miles in a day through the countryside and over the mountains of France. Mary Hunter Austin and her haunting story called The Walking Woman well describes the old mystery of seeing one who is always walking in the distance, always passing through. Mrs. Walker, as the cowboys and sheep herders referred to her in the story, passing through mining camps and Indian villages like a ghost. Now, once did she purchase an internet-connected, subscription-based exercycle? Here's how the Western journalist Kate Seiber describes Mary Hunter Austin doing what Mary Hunter Austin loved best. Austin traveled boldly across open country, often alone. She spirited through expanses of yucca, along dry riverbeds, and into the forests of the Sierra Nevada. She made friends with Spanish shepherds, Mexican and Chinese immigrants, miners, Shoshones, and Paiutes.

Every age has challenges, disasters, plagues, war, cruelty. And what seems to be cataclysmic end of the world likelihoods and possibilities. But we have to live in our time and make the most of it. Looking back, most of our greatest revolutionaries, especially in the fields of ecology and environmentalism, have been cheerful and energetic souls. Think of John Muir, who witnessed the deforestation of much of America, yet found in this horror a cause to give his life a joyful direction in the face of adversity. Despair eats away at our souls. The most Orwellian thing we can do is wake up in the morning and say to ourselves, I wonder how the war is going today. And to then submerge our one and only soul in a miserable stew of internet content that is made to make us feel bad. What is the antidote for such despair? A lot of it's local. Local in terms of inside your head, what you're doing, where you live. There are community gardens that could use your hands and your attention, local land trusts, volunteer groups who help with wildfire restoration and trail maintenance, people who go to the beach every weekend and collect trash. When you do rewarding things with other people, it works against not just the global despair, but the personal loneliness of feeling like others don't care. If the people around you right now don't care, find a group of people who do. We have a couple of swords dangling over our heads today, no doubt. The big ones, I bet you've heard of these, are the continuing threat of nuclear war and the ongoing crisis of rapid climate change. But our ancestors experienced worse, if you think about it. It was only about 10,000 years ago when the ice that covered most of the northern hemisphere was in retreat. And then, as we recovered as a species, we helped drive the megafauna to extinction. It's always something. But, and this is an important but, climate change is not written in stone. There are undoubtedly losses today and in the coming decades, but Earth and nature are resilient. And the latest science, which gets far less attention than the doom scrolling, suggests a period of just 3 to 5 years of net zero carbon emissions can stabilize global temperatures. We've been fed a diet of climate doom for so long that it's difficult to apply to the limited years we have in this earthly form. If global temperatures aren't going to stabilize for another half century after we halt carbon exhaust, well, I'm pretty sure I won't be here. Although, who knows, maybe I'll make it to 105. Georgia O'Keeffe lived to 98, after all. And she did not even have access to the mail-order life extension supplements from Gwyneth Paltrow or Alex Jones. 3 to 5 years. That's nothing. That's a pandemic and a half. We've gone longer than that without haircuts. Or showers, in some cases. When there's nothing but gloom and despair, then our climate scientists and environmentalists, may their non-God bless them all,
keep vomiting up that same gloom and despair, and then get even more depressed when people rationally run in the other direction. So let's try to get this into our heads. When we stop artificially pumping CO2 into the atmosphere, it's going to stop getting hotter. Just like that, 3 years, 5 years. People waste that much time on video games or going to Pilates. I've got stuff in the freezer that old. Maybe it's still good. If you're lucky enough to be a younger person, the rest of your life can be relatively normal. You're already used to more frequent wildfires, drought, more extreme weather, but the world is still beautiful and will remain so. And in the years and decades after things stabilize, after more of our planet's oceans and surface are protected so that life can thrive, after we all go to the gym and solar-powered drone pods with no windows. No, we don't have to do that last part. We can choose our future. It's just an unfortunate part of human nature evolved over millions of years with good reason that makes future danger less important than today's danger. But as the effects get so much more expensive and ugly for rich nations especially, so too does the response become quicker. Look how quickly the supposedly green government of Germany decided to go all in on renewable energy. Strangely, just a few months after going all in on a Russian natural gas pipeline. Emissions continue to rise today, and infrastructure is rapidly being constructed over this past dozen years or so, especially, that finally makes solutions possible to put into place worldwide. EVs are mainstream, battery storage of renewable energy is replacing real-world oil, coal-burning power plants. Large governments around the world are embracing the 30 or 50% land conservation goals. And private companies are going faster than governments because there is tremendous money to be made in renewables and net zero technology. Here's something about global shipping from just last month. Did not get much coverage on the doom scroll. Quote, Los Angeles and Shanghai have initiated a partnership of cities, ports, shipping companies, and cargo owners in China and the United States to create a first-of-its-kind green shipping corridor across the Pacific Ocean on one of the world's busiest container shipping routes. The port of Shanghai, which is the world's busiest port, and the port of Los Angeles, the world's 17th busiest, have set a joint goal to transition to zero-carbon-fueled ships by 2030. It's already 2022. Low-emission and zero-emission cargo ships are in production today. At the same One Ocean UN conference where the green corridors were announced, a French company called Energy Observer announced their liquid hydrogen cargo ship, which will be carrying cargo in 3 years and can replace one-third of the global shipping fleet. The hydrogen, of course, has to be produced with carbon-neutral energy, which, as Germany is suddenly realizing, can happen real quick when people set their minds to it. So the next time somebody tells you the world is ending and there's nothing anybody can do about it, run them off with a stick. It's a good form of cardiovascular activity for both of you. Be of good cheer. Do what you can without losing your mind over it.

0: from Amboy to Zizek's and across the great Mojave wilderness, this is Desert Oracle Radio, and I am your host, Ken Lane. You heard some new soundscapes tonight by Joshua Tree's own Red, Blue, Black, Silver. 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And you can find all 150 plus episodes of this program. I've heard from several of you who got out to Sima Dome in Mojave National Preserve to plant some baby Joshua trees where that big fire swept through more than a year ago now. And I have seen a lot of photographs of happy people up there doing the Lord's work, grinning in the cold wind, carrying the little Joshua trees to whatever chosen spots, like little baby Yodas. That's the way to defeat despair. Check with your local land trust or state park or national monument or whatever you got nearby. There's always something nearby. And see what you can do to give a hoot and etc. Our Desert Oracle Volume 1 paperback is available now at bookstores everywhere, especially in the American Southwest. Thanks for putting us on the California bestsellers list for I don't know how many weeks in a row now. 4, I think? And thank you for listening, friends. Of the desert.
1: 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The Gallatin Watershed Council listed a couple events coming up that would welcome your help. 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There will also be a riparian planting at Gallatin County Regional Park, Friday, July 7th, at 5:30 p.m. and Saturday, July 8th at 8 a.m. Join the Gallatin Watershed Council, Craighead Institute, and Sacagawea Audubon Society in a riparian planting event at Gallatin County Regional Park. They'll be planting 58 native vegetation species to enhance wildlife habitat, improve water quality, and increase shade for park users. Again, contact Heather at heather@gallatinwatershedcouncil.org. 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So till next time, listeners, be safe, stay well, and sweet dreams. Thanks to Eric Clapton for his song, Change the World, to take us out.

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Atoms are the basic components of matter. You meet atoms every day. They behave like nature's indestructible Legos. In these encounters, atoms are really not created or destroyed. Rather, atoms can form specific attachments, in a way, like various Lego pieces. They give rise to familiar structures called molecules. I'm chemist Bill McLaughlin, and I will be your host introducing and explaining a familiar molecule in each episode. 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

How often have you heard the reminder, don't forget your sunscreen? We typically follow this advice in summer, but remember, sunscreen is still needed in winter, and even on cloudy days of summer. Even though the sun is 93 million miles away from Earth, we still need protection from the sun. The sun's rays reaching Earth, and therefore us, include ultraviolet radiation, which can damage our skin. It can even cause premature aging in skin and potentially increase the risk of skin cancer. Properly applied sunscreen can reduce all those harmful effects. Well, how does sunscreen do that? Today's Monday molecule is a common sunscreen ingredient called oxybenzone. First, let's look at those high energy ultraviolet energy rays coming from the sun. We can classify ultraviolet rays that reach Earth as either UVA or UVB. Both are harmful, but in different areas. UVA penetrates below our initial skin layers and can cause damage as it destroys collagen and can even cause DNA mutations. And that's the structure that gives us chemical instructions for life. UVA is also more responsible for our tanning process. Tanning is the way our bodies respond to the damage caused by these rays. The darker coloring is an attempt to further reduce UVA's rays penetration. UVB makes up a lower percentage of the sun's ultraviolet rays. However, the energy in UVB rays cause the painful redness of a sunburn on the surface of your skin. There are two methods of protection that can be found in sunscreens. Physical protection results from having minerals like zinc oxide and titanium oxide, which make sunscreens white, that can be spread over your skin. These minerals simply block the UV rays from hitting our skin. Their protection is sort of like when you apply wax over the paint in a car. The wax blocks sunlight, oxygen, and water from damaging the underlying paint. The second protective method is called chemical. In this case, certain molecules are mixed in the lotion, oil, or spray, and they coat our skin. When atoms attach to each other to form molecules, they do so in exact ways. The ways that atoms in a molecule of oxybenzone are connected makes it possible for the molecule to absorb the energy of UV radiation. Not all molecules can absorb energy as well as oxybenzone. The arrangement of atoms in oxybenzone allows absorbance of UV rays before they hit our skin. Imagine the UV rays are packets of precise amounts of energy. Scientists call these packets photons. If a packet is just the right amount of energy for a certain part of the oxybenzone molecule to absorb, the energy the photon has won't reach our skin. You know that some vending machines, for example, car wash stations, and parking meters are restricted to only take in certain amounts of money. When the proper amount of money is taken in, the machines work properly. Not just any amount of money will work. Well, molecules also have restrictions. They can only absorb certain energy packets. Oxybenzone and some other chemicals found in sunscreens contain restrictions about absorbing energy. In fact, they absorb UV energy packets particularly well, and that keeps those energy packets from getting to your skin and causing damage. Are there side effects of oxybenzone in sunscreen? FDA studies do not show any major side effects when sunscreens are properly used. However, other studies claim that oxybenzone is harmful. If oxybenzone is absorbed through the skin rather than staying on the skin surface, it may act as a hormone disruptor. Controversy about oxybenzone also includes potential harm to the environment. The state of Hawaii is planning to ban all oxybenzone-containing sunscreens. This ban is not about human health concerns, though. There is ample evidence that when oxybenzone washes into water, it can be a factor in bleaching sensitive coral. When a sunscreen can block or absorb both UVA and UVB, it is labeled broad spectrum. This is an advantage since both types of UV are harmful. The American Academy of Dermatology recommends that sunscreen protects against a broad spectrum of the sun's energy in ultraviolet. It also must be water resistant and have a minimum SPF, which stands for sun protective factor, and that indicates how much longer it would take for UV rays to burn your skin than
if you did not use any sunscreen. So the American Academy of Dermatology recommends an SPF rating minimum of 30. Sunscreens may be labeled as water and sweat resistance, but they no longer can be labeled as water and sweat proof, just resistant. Dermatologists also highly recommend that sunscreen applications be applied frequently. So, what is the verdict on oxybenzone? Are the risks worth the benefit? No question, it does what it's supposed to do. Can you get similar effects from other molecules? Yes, there are many sunscreens that do not contain oxybenzone. Small changes in the structure of a molecule enable it to absorb different packets of energy. So find out more about the ingredients and choices by making a visit to reliable websites. Read the labels before applying sunscreen. Follow the instructions. You can contact me via email for more questions and about oxybenzone and to suggest other interesting molecules for Monday Molecule programs that you'd like to know more about. Contact me at mondaysmolecule@gmail.com.

time for Field Notes, brought to you by the Montana Natural History Center. Lying on my stomach on the fringes of the forest, my view is perfect of a colony of tiny lichens. They are perched on top of a rock outcrop, beyond which lies a majestic view eastward across the cold, choppy waters of Flathead Lake and onto the Mission Mountains looming on the opposite shore. The lichens resemble pale green miniature goblets and look as though carefully set on a table of bright green moss. While watching them, I almost expect to find light-footed wood fairies flitting around, gulping single raindrops from the tiny lichen chalices. These lichens are one of those things in nature that make you want to shrink down like Alice to get a better look at their intricate wonderland. Although goblet-shaped is an accurate description, these lichens seem much more animated than little chalices. Some grow huddled in groups that look like families. Each family is complete with several parents and a group of small children gathered around as if listening to the telling of an ancient, unspoken tale. Each little cup is coated in a powdery mint-green dust that rubs off easily onto my hand. Is this the fabled magic fairy dust, or is there another explanation? What more can we discover about this mini landscape? I was looking at the mealy pixie cup lichen, also known as Cladonia chlorophyllia. In spite of their single scientific name, lichens are actually two organisms, algae and fungi, partnered in a mutually beneficial or symbiotic relationship. The structure of a lichen is the fungus, which creates a mini ecosystem inhabited by a colony of algae or cyanobacteria, sometimes both. The algae provide food by performing photosynthesis, while the fungus provides stability and absorbs nutrients from the environment. This partnership allows both organisms to thrive in areas where they could not survive alone. The family formations in the colony and the dust-covered appearance of the goblets are both clues to the lichen's method of reproduction. The mealy pixie cup lichen reproduces by one of two processes, fragmentation or the production of propagules. Fragmentation occurs when a patch of this lichen is trampled or touched. The bodies may break apart, and each fragment has the potential to become a new lichen. The powdery fairy dust I noticed is actually made up of ceridia, the formal name for the lichen's propagules. Each granule, or ceridium, is composed of a few algal and a few fungal cells, and when spread is capable of becoming a new lichen. It is through these two methods of reproduction that the Cladonia colony derives its family-like character. Each pixie cup is continually producing its surrounding offspring. This colony of Cladonia chlorophyllia and all of its lichen siblings are extremely hardy organisms. Some can even endure temperatures as low as negative 60 degrees Celsius. They grow extremely slowly, but make up for slow growth with incredible longevity. Some are thought to be as old as 4,500 years. Lichens are points of strength and hardiness, tempered by meekness and near anonymity. The miniature world of lichens is a fascinating and important part of nature. The mealy pixie cup lichen is just one of thousands of varieties of distinct and interesting lichens, which appear in myriad places. So next time you enter the forest, kneel down and take a good look at the lichens. They are a tiny forest for the pixies, a part of the magic of the woods. Today's Field Note was written by Aaron Ebersberger. I'm Allison DeYoung for Field Notes, brought to you by the Montana Natural History Center, providing natural history education for schools and the public throughout Montana. For information about upcoming events and programs at the center, call 327-0405 or visit our website at montananaturalists.org.

0: This is Wildlife Capsules, a brief presentation on issues affecting wildlife, sponsored by the Gallatin Wildlife Association. I'm Jay Shell. On the south edge of Hot Springs, South Dakota, there's a paleontology excavation where you can see the recovered remains of mammoths, tigers, bear, and horses that roamed the plains 15,000 years ago. At that time, this was a warm water pit, where green vegetation grew, even in winter, when the area surrounding was covered with snow. Animals would venture into the pit to feed, but they were prevented from climbing out because of its steep walls. They would drown in the water there, and their skeletons are preserved. In time, the surrounding terrain withered away, and what was once a pit remains as a hill. After it was recently discovered, a roof was built over it, and it was enclosed. Today, it's a fascinating exhibit of the wildlife as it was then. 15,000 years ago, woolly mammoths, Columbian mammoths, giant bison, short-faced bear, sloths, dire wolves, and saber-toothed tigers dominated the landscape. They died out 10,000 years ago, perhaps hunted to extinction by the human immigrants from Asia. Other factors may also have contributed to their demise. Today, a smaller breed of bison survives, as well as mountain lion, grizzly, and black bear, wolverine, and numerous other species who undoubtedly increased to fill the niches left by their once dominant ancestors. Why these animals survived and thrived, we do not know. It's a great mystery. But today, these animals that remain were abundant when white people first arrived in the 17th and 18th centuries, but now much diminished in numbers. Their habitat has been much reduced by human development, and they have been heavily hunted as well. Are these animal populations strong enough to resist extinction over the long term? We don't really know, but to be sure, it behooves us to do what we can to ensure their health and connectivity. This is Wildlife Capsules.
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4: 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Broadcasting live from the Labor Temple, it is just about 10 o'clock, which means that it is time for Mad's World. I'm your host, DJ Maddie. I'm just getting everything set up real quick. I just woke up, and I will be honest that I'm not very prepared in terms of what we're going to listen to today, but that's the fun of the game, you know. That's why I do Mad's World, is to just have fun, you know. The weather outside is beautiful. It's warm outside. This winter has been just non-existent lately, basically the entire season. What should we listen to? I know Wuthering Heights just came out, and with that, Charlie XCX's new album that goes with it. I don't know if I want to listen to that today, but that's a new fun thing that I'm excited to listen to. I haven't listened to it yet. I kind of want to listen to things that we've already listened to. We're not going to, though. Oh, I know. We're going to listen to Third Eye Blind and then just go from there. How does that sound, everyone? I think we're going to start off with Third Eye Blind and maybe it won't be so cohesive, but we'll see where it takes us. It'll be an adventure. Please enjoy Semi-Charmed Life.

0: 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You can find more information on Instagram at the Grey Dog Bar. 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
0: 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As a reminder, this episode originally aired on KALW on the previous weekday.

0: on. And
1: welcome, I'm Rose Aguilar, and this is Your Calls Media Roundtable. Later in the show, we'll discuss an investigation by The Appeal, which found executives at Palantir, private prison companies, and other corporations profiting from ICE's deportation system contributed almost $2 million to 168 members of Congress. That includes Republicans and Democrats. But first, we're discussing the Trump family's ongoing business deals and profits from the presidency. According to the Trump family digital grift wealth tracker from the House Committee on Oversight and Government Reform, the Trump family has collected almost $10 billion in profits, with as much as $600 million coming from foreign interests. On Tuesday, Yahoo Finance reported that the Trump family cashed in $2.3 billion from its crypto empire while investors got crushed. All eyes are now on the massive protests in Albania, where Jared Kushner and Ivanka Trump are working on a $4 billion luxury resort, which is now receiving widespread international media coverage after Ivanka Trump talked about how she found the island with David Cerna, the host of a show with entrepreneurs.
2: An incredible project with my husband in the Mediterranean. It's massive in scale.
3: I think that's an understatement. Can you explain?
2: Yes, it is.
3: There's no power on this island. You're building everything from scratch, correct?
2: Well, it's an unbelievable, beautiful 1,400-hectare private island in the middle of the Mediterranean. We were on a friend's boat, and we stopped for a swim. Effectively, that's how we found it. We swam to the islands. We went on a hike, barefoot all the way up to the top, and we were just captivated. And it stayed with us ever since. And over the course of many years, we developed the opportunity to help realize its potential and transform it, but with a lot of restraint and care, because the land is so beautiful that really the architecture has to be fully integrated into it, almost rise from it. You know, it's not even a business for me, despite the scale of it. We not only the island, but we have 5 miles of beachfront directly across from the island, this beautiful peninsula with a lagoon on one side, the ocean on the other, beautiful white sand beaches. For me, it feels more like a challenge.
1: That is Ivanka Trump speaking with David Cerna, the host of a show with entrepreneurs. Those white sand beaches she's talking about are on protected land, and the island, Albania's only island, is public property. For the past 2 weeks, tens of thousands of Albanians have taken to the streets to oppose the government's decision to transform one of the Mediterranean's most ecologically sensitive areas into a playground for the ultra-wealthy. What began as protests against the development has grown into a broader movement challenging government corruption, environmental neglect, and the concentration of political power. The PBS NewsHour special correspondent Simon Ostrovsky took to the streets of Zervenik to interview people protesting. In this clip, you will hear from Albi Miftari, a tour guide, and Blujarno Bino with the Center for Science and Innovation for Development.
4: She discovered the island, right?
5: Yeah.
4: That was very funny. And the set at the same time. Well, we have only one island.
5: Yeah.
4: And I'm a tour guide, and I go into that island like 60 times per year.
5: Yeah.
4: I wanna go another 60 times more. We need it. It's ours. We don't want to sell it.
6: Birjana Bino heads a think tank in Albania's capital, Tirana. She told the NewsHour Albanians were most concerned with the opacity of the proposal and that the government of Prime Minister Edi Rama had quietly worked with Kushner and Trump to make this project possible.
7: Ivanka Trump comes to Albania, has this private visit, meets privately with the prime minister and with architects. What is this project? What is the plan of the government? Who is this investor? We saw construction work there. That's why environmentalists protested and citizens protested. But there was no permission. There was no official documentation. For us, as citizens of Albania, this is an issue that has to do with this system, this political elite, and the lack of transparency and accountability that affects our daily lives.
1: Thanks to the PBS NewsHour for that clip. Joining us to talk about the latest from Albania and media coverage, given that this is getting so much attention now, is Erisa Krizjezu, an Albanian journalist with the independent media organization Citizens Channel, which publishes on the citizens.al platform. Erisa reports on social issues and human rights with a focus on labor, gender equality, marginalized groups, people with disabilities, and environmental issues. Hi, Erisa. Thank you so much for joining us.
0: Thank you for having me, Rose. And good evening from Tirana, because here is evening.
1: Well, good evening. So Albania's population is about 2.75 million people. It is in Southeast Europe. It was interesting to hear Berzhan Albino talk about how the government quietly worked with Kushner and Trump. Just to give us a little bit of context, what do you think our listeners need to know about Albania and the current government that's in office?
0: In fact, Albania is formally a parliamentary democracy and a member of NATO, and it's formally a candidate country for European Union membership. And in terms of, let's say, its political system, it has multi-party election and regular changes of government. However, over the years, there have been persistent concerns about corruption and concentration of power, weak institution, and, let's say, limited government transparency and lack of transparency. As we see economically, Albania has undergone, let's say, a significant transition since the early 90s, as we were under a communist dictatorship until the 90s. And growth in recent years has been driven mainly in tourism, construction, and mostly from the remittance from the Albanian diaspora. Let's say that the Albanian diaspora is larger than the Albanian living itself in our country. But despite economic progress on paper, Albania still faces, structural economic challenges, because wages remain relatively low compared to Western Europe. Unemployment and informal work are persistent issues in certain sectors. The country continues to experience emigration and especially of young professional. This is the one reason why the current, let's say, protests resonate with people beyond environmental concerns. And on the other hand, the environmental significance of this area when it's built right now is the main reason the protests have gained so much support. Let's say for many protesters, the question is not whether Albania should develop, but who

0: a lot of the media coverage that this is now getting, but most of it is focused on the interview that Ivanka Trump gave. I mean, we're talking MS Now, Financial Times, so much media attention on this because of that interview, but there's not much coverage about the Albanian government and what the Albanian people are actually dealing with. And it's about, as you say, it's about so much more than this luxury development when you look at the reason why so many people are taking to the streets.
1: Yes. In fact, today that we are talking, it's the 13th day of the protests. And this started at 31 May, and since 31 May, 6 p.m. has become now the meeting time for thousands of citizens who, for more than 2 weeks, have filled the squares with chants such as "Albania is not for sale," "Albania belongs to the Albanians and not to the oligarchs," and thousands of citizens now have gathered in Skanderbeg Square, which is the main square in Tirana, and marched toward the Prime Minister's office, protesting against this project to build tourist resort in a protected area in Zvornets, which is in south of Albania. At the core of the opposition is the Zvornets Peninsula project, which, according to information published so far, foresee residential development, hotels and tourist infrastructure in one of the most ecologically sensitive area of the Albania coastline. The protest, whose symbols became the flamingo, because was dubbed, let's say, the flamingo revolution, because of the biodiversity that characterizes the area, hosting over 200 species, including flamingos, sea turtles, and the pelican. What we're seeing now in Tirana is much bigger than opposition to a single resort project. For 2 weeks now, thousands of people have gathered in the city center to, let's say, to demand that the government to stop development planning around the protected Vjosna Arsa ecosystem. But on the other hand, they are demanding that the project to go to the cancellation and to review all the permits and legal challenges, but also to resign the government. On the ground, in fact, the atmosphere is remarkably diverse because you see environmental activists, students, young families, and many young people who have never participated before in a protest, because this is not a political protest in terms of political party that are here in Albania. What unites them is the feeling that this is not about like protecting a wetland or a lagoon. Now it is about protecting the public interest, demanding accountability, and challenging a political culture where citizens often feel, let's say, excluded from decision that affect their future. The protesters argue that if development can move forward in one of the country's most sensitive protected areas, despite, let's say, public opposition and environmental concerns, then the issue becomes much larger than tourism. For many people in the street, this has become a conversation right now about corruption, a conversation about democratic participation, the rule of law, and who ultimately has a voice in shaping the Albanian's future. So the resort project remain the immediate trigger. The protests have become a broader civic movement calling for transparency and greater public accountability from those that who are in power.
0: What is the media landscape like in Albania, and how is this being covered by the local press?
1: Mm-hmm. In fact, let's say the protest itself has become a clear reflection of the media situation in Albania, because only a few independent media online has reporting on the protest and issues related to the project. Now that the movement has grown, it has become impossible for the mainstream media to ignore it completely. Much of the public information circulated first through social media and not traditional television. At the same time, there has been a lot of disinformation in major traditional media outlets with attempts to push the government narrative that the protests are organized by Greeks or driven by other conspiracy theorists. The propaganda machine and political spin doctors are working hard to cover up what is really happening. But most major TV stations, whether influenced by the government or by the opposition, initially ignore the issue of the protests. Many of them have now aligned directly or indirectly in the

0: in front of disinformation, minimization, and attempts to undermine the protests. This is partly because the protest slogans target both major political leaders with chants such as Rama and Berisha in jail, Rama is our prime minister and Berisha is the leader of the opposition. For that reason, the Narta issue, the Narta it's called because the protected area, is now, and the wider protest movement has also been boycotted and downplayed by opposition aligned media. In this case, both sides of traditional media landscape, let's say, have failed the public. The disappointment is now visible even in the streets. What we see is protesters are openly calling for a boycott of the media outlets, the traditional one. Internationally, on the other hand, the protests have started to receive increasing attention from outlets. Mainly, I guess, because of the involvement of high-profile international investor. But the media landscape in Albania, if we took a larger view, it's concentrated and structurally vulnerable to political and economic influence. Albania has lost three places in the annual Press Freedom Report of Reporters Without Borders, ranking 83 out of 180 countries included in the index. 1 year ago, our country was ranked 18th. A significant portion of the media market is controlled by a small number of powerful owners, often with diversified business interests outside journalism. Let's say that one of the key structural issues is funding. State advertisement and public contract remain an important source of revenue for many media outlets, and this has created concern about, let's say, potential influence over editorial lines, or at least the perception or influence. In practice, this means that the media environment operates in a complex space where ownership concentration, financial dependency, and political proximity can all affect how stories are framed and how stories are prioritized. Some outlets maintain strong editorial independence and investigative capacity, while others are more aligned with political or business interests, let's say. So this is the, let's say, the situation about the media right now.
1: And what about independent outlets like yours, Citizens Channel? Mm-hmm. What is it like to be an independent journalist in Albania?
0: It's difficult in terms of funding, as our outlet media citizens.al and other outlet medias are mostly founded by donors and projects. So this is the only way how can you function and be independent in media landscape here in Albania. To see the media landscape in terms of television and other media, they have their main, let's say, owners are related with a project with the government and public transparency and stuff like this. So doing independent journalism in terms of the Albania situation, it's difficult, it's hard, but it's not impossible because you have to find all the times funds to make your job. And for us as a media organization, we are young people, all of us, small groups working, but we still do it with pleasure, and it's our duty to do it.
1: Today we're speaking with Erisa Kryezu, an Albanian journalist with the independent media organization Citizens Channel. She reports on social and human rights with a focus on labor rights, gender equality, marginalized groups, people with disabilities, and environmental issues. And we are talking about the Trump family's digital grift wealth. All eyes are now on the massive protests in Albania, where Jared Kushner and Ivanka Trump are working on a $4 billion luxury resort. It is receiving widespread international attention with a focus on an interview that Ivanka Trump did with David Cerna. He's the host of a show with entrepreneurs. So as Arisa said, there have been protests happening for the past 2 weeks. People are taking to the streets to oppose the government's decision to transform the only island in Albania into a playground for the wealthy. They're also talking about government corruption, environmental neglect, the concentration of political power, and they are calling for free and fair elections. They're standing against a broken healthcare system, lack of medicine, unequal access to treatment for citizens. They say they want a modern, fair, and accessible education system that gives equal opportunity to all students. If you have any questions for Arisa, I'm sure that you've seen some coverage of this by now. You can give us a call at 866-798-8255. You can also email your call at kalw.org. Arisa, what are your thoughts about media coverage of really following the money here? Because Jared Kushner is the founder and chief executive of the investment firm Affinity Partners. They're behind the plans for this luxury development. According to Bloomberg, Saudi Arabia and the UAE backed Affinity Partners in hopes of gaining White House influence and investment returns. And Mother Jones has a very big piece out. There's a new book. We'll have to get this journalist on our show, Casey Michelle, United States of Oligarchy. And he's got a piece called They Went to Jared, How Donald Trump's Son-in-Law Used His Position to Hop in Bed with Autocrats and Sell Out America. So what are your thoughts about the media's coverage of the money behind a project like this?
0: It's true that the project has attracted significant international attention, not only because of its scale of and location, let's say, but also because of Kushner's high-profile political connection and the son-in-law of United States President Donald Trump. But for what we know, and I think that the idea that the international media are coming in Albania and in Tirana especially and covering this is because of the big name that they had, Trump and Kushner. But what we know so far is that Jared Kushner has publicly promoted the project, but there is no public document showing that either he or Ivanka Trump are legally behind it. However, what we know here in Albania and what media has proven, we have seen to the documents, is know that at the end in 2024, the Albanian government granted the strategic investor status to the Atlantic Incubation Partners, the company linked to Kushner. Giving the strategic investor means that you have facilities to construct and make big projects here in Albania using the public land. And according to the decision of the Strategic Investment Committee, the planned investments amount to 1.4 billion euros and the development of a tourism complex on part of the island. But let's say, according to Prime Minister Edi Rama, there are actually two projects in question, one for the island of Sazan and another for the Narta in Zvernet, which is near the island. The Narta in Zvernet, which is near the island, was the main thing that brought all the people on the street protesting. And regarding the island of Sazan, the government said that it's still in negotiation and there is nothing concrete. But what we know is that Ivanka Trump and Jared Kushner were in Albania a few months before and they have a meeting with the Prime Minister and they have a meeting with architects, and nothing was clear what was going on. There was a lack of information even from the government. But what we have by paper on documents is that the company currently carrying out the works is Zvernet South Adriatic Development and is a kind of a trust, because the end of this ownership structure is connected to Amsterdam, to Holland. Leading to the holding company register, let's say, in the Netherlands. In addition, the project's environmental impact assessment identify one of the project's stakeholders through assets groups, which is a company owned by one of the billionaires Al-Kayat brothers, which is now had the ownership to the land and is the power holding. And for many protesters and civil society organizations, these ownership structures have further fueled concern about accountability and public oversight. The international, let's say, profile of the investor has certainly helped to bring global attention to the issue. But the concern being raised to the street are mostly about the lack of governance right now. I mean, to the citizens, to the Albanian citizens, for them, it doesn't mean who is doing this big resort. It's about what is happening with the future of Albanian natural heritage. And what I've seen from the international media, they are, of course, following the money and how it's spent here and the connection between these big names. But what do we know by papers here in Albania is the fact that we do not have still a project and the machine have been on the ground starting the work. And it all starts there when the police violated a protester and nothing happened. This created this big situation that we are, let's say, that we are right now for 2 weeks. This is all what we know, that the Trump and the Kushner has been promoting the project, but on the ground, there. This is done by the local, let's say, companies, Albanian ones or others.
1: And just briefly, Arisa, where do you see these protests going?
0: It's interesting, in fact, because let's say there are a lot of people around. It is a lot of lack of information, as I said before, and I don't know exactly to predict where these protests are heading, but what is clear is that after this protest, things will not be the same. Prime Minister Edi Rama has made it clear that the government sees this investment as part of its long-term development strategy, particularly in tourism and foreign investment. And statement like this, there is no chance for this investment to stop as long as I am here, as he quoted, at least in the short term, the government is unlikely to reverse course. On the other hand, what I see is the protests show no sign of being purely symbolic or short-lived. Even if they do not immediately change government policy, they are shaping public debate in Albania in a more fundamental way. In that sense, there are a few possible, let's say, directions as I see. One is that the protests continue as a sustained civic pressure campaign, similar to other environmental and anti-corruption movement in the region, keeping public attention and scrutiny on the project. And another is that they could influence the future policy standard, even if this specific project proceeds, by raising expectation around environmental assessment and public consultation. What is also important is the generational aspect. Many of the people involved and what I've seen on the streets are young and politically active for the first time, which suggests that even if this particular protest cycle slowed down, let's say, the network and awareness created around it may continue to shape the future mobilization. So rather than a single end point, what we may be seeing is the beginning of a longer term shift in how parts of Albania society engage with the question of development, accountability, and environmental protection, of course.
1: Arisa Kryezu is an Albanian journalist with the independent media organization Citizens Channel. Arisa, thank you so much for your reporting and thank you for joining us.
0: Thank you very much for having me.
1: Thank you. Coming up after a break, we will talk about the corporations profiting from ICE contracts, lining the pockets of politicians. This is Your Calls Media Roundtable. I'm Rose Aguilar. We'll be back after this. Mm-hmm.
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1: This is Your Calls Media Roundtable. I'm Rose Aguilar. It has been 1 year since ICE began its violent deportation raids in Los Angeles. While media coverage has significantly dropped, raids are still taking place. Here is an update from Memo Torres, host of the Daily Memo for LA Taco. And just a warning, he mentions suicide.
3: Welcome to year 2 of the ICE Siege of LA. And yes, it's still happening and we're still on it. Let's get into the raids and update on the hunger strikes. And unfortunately, we started off with another death in ICE detention. I hope I pronounced this correctly. Mamuka Artmeladze, 43, an ICE detainee in Georgia National, passed away on June 4th in Louisiana, according to a DHS press release. He passed away 2 days after several violations were found at that facility. There's also reports that a 5-year-old tried to attempt suicide at the Dilley Detention Center. He told his mother, "Mom, I don't want to live anymore." ICE has also stated that it will no longer report deaths of those who have been recently released. They never really did, though, so not much of an update there. If anything, they might be trying to avoid reporting deaths that happen in hospitals after they send them out directly from the detention center, which is something we've seen before. And speaking of shitty facility conditions, ICE has been busy punishing the hunger strikers. At Delaney Hall, the hunger strike appears to be over, according to reporting by Here's Why Kevin, which states that, quote-unquote, detainees on hunger strike faced retaliation inside. They were threatened, denied access to family, and subjected to abuse. And under that pressure, they have been forced to end their strike.
1: Thanks to Memo Torres with LA Taco for that update. He provides updates every couple of days about what is happening around ICE violence and deportations, and you can follow their work at lataco.com. According to Univision, Eliel Jose, a 19-year-old resident of Douglasville, Georgia, tragically passed away on June 4th after taking his own life following the deportation of his father to Mexico, who has lived in the U.S. for 20 years. His family said the trauma and sudden financial pressure of having to support his siblings, who all are U.S. citizens, led him to feeling overwhelmed, and his funeral is taking place tomorrow. On Tuesday, every House Republican voted to give the Trump administration even more money to continue its deportation policies. This time around, we're talking about $70 billion. Not one Democrat voted for the bill. Palantir, Axon Enterprise, and Parsons Corporations, three firms that received millions in ICE contracts last year, boosted their combined lobbying spending by almost 200% from 2020 to 2025, rising from almost $4 million to $11 million, according to an open secrets analysis of federal lobbying disclosure filings. Joining us is David Myers, Director of Editorial and Media Strategy at Open Secrets, a research and government transparency group tracking money and politics and its effect on elections and policy. Hi, David. Thank you so much for joining us.
4: My pleasure. Happy to be here.
1: Great to have you. An investigation by the appeals, Elizabeth Whale, Greenberg, and Ethan Corey found that executives at Palantir, private prison companies, and other corporations profiting from ICE's deportation system contributed almost $2 million to 168 members of Congress. Using Federal Election Commission records, the appeal has compiled information on every member of Congress who received campaign contributions from the top contractors for ICE. Palantir CEO Alexander Karp outspent other executives donating about $465,000, including nearly $200,000 to Democrats. Elizabeth Whale Greenberg is an award-winning journalist and senior reporter for The Appeal, a nonprofit dedicated to exposing how the U.S. criminal legal system fails to keep people safe and perpetuates harm. Elizabeth writes about prison and jail conditions, wrongful convictions, and the criminalization of people with disabilities. Hi, Elizabeth. Thank you so much for joining us.
5: Thank you so much for having me on.
1: Well, Elizabeth, let's start off with you. Can you tell us, what does it take to uncover this information about how much money corporations like Palantir are giving to politicians?
5: Yeah, so my colleague Ethan Corey and I, we went through the Federal Election Commission records and we narrowed the search just to political action committees that the elected official was in charge of. So we excluded super PACs. We limited it to the election cycles for 22, 24, and 26. And we were looking at the political action committees that each corporation has that they make donations through, as well as the individual donations made by their top executives.
1: And then can you also, David, talk about what you all do at Open Secrets when you follow the money? These days, you have to follow the money on almost every story. And you specifically looked at lobbying. Again, Palantir, Axon, and Parsons, these are three firms that received millions in contracts last year. They boosted their combined lobbying spending by almost 200% from 2020 to 2025. How do you all find that information?
4: So we do two primary things here at Open Secrets. We track campaign finance money, which incorporates not just contributions to campaigns and PACs, but also super PAC contributions and spending as well, and then the spending by campaigns. So we try and track the money all the way through the election cycle. And then the second part, like you mentioned, is lobbying data. So in both cases, we go to federal records, either the FEC for campaign finance or the House and Senate lobbying disclosure offices to get the reports from there. And then we take all that data and normalize it, organize it, categorize it by industry and by companies and other factors, and put it all into a single searchable database. And by the end of the year, we'll also have incorporated all of our state data into that system, so you really be able to follow the money through all federal and state elections and lobbying activities.
1: And what's great about Open Secrets is you have a searchable database. It makes it very easy for someone to look to see if their congressperson, for example, took money. Can you talk about how things have changed over the years? Is it any harder to find this information? Is it easier because of better search engines? What does that look like?
4: So with the FEC, with the federal data, it isn't really harder to get the data. The thing that's become harder, thanks to Citizens United, is tracking some of the money back to the source. So with campaigns, it's fairly simple because organizations, companies, unions, what have you, nonprofits can't give to a campaign. PACs can and individuals can. So that money is fairly simple to track. The challenge becomes with super PACs, where you can have what we call a dark money group, a group that doesn't have to reveal the source of its funding, its donations. So you end up knowing that an organization donated money, but you don't know where that organization got the money to begin with. And that has really complicated the process of following the money through elections. And then when you add in the states, it becomes more complicated because every state has its own system for recording money and its own requirements for disclosure. So there isn't a uniform process, and every state changes its systems all the time. So we're constantly having to rejigger how we collect all that data.
1: So this is a very important tool. And then Elizabeth, you also at The Appeal have a very, very easy database. You find out if your congressional representative received money from these companies. So if I type in Adam Schiff, for example, a senator in California, I learn that in 2022, Mehdi Al-Hassani with Palantir gave him $6,300. In 2024, Adam Schiff got $10,400. If I search for Alex Padilla, I learn that in 2022, the same guy, Mehdi Al-Hassani with Palantir, gave him $1,500. And then Pelosi, $1,000. So I'll just search for a couple of Republicans. Lindsey Graham received money from Palantir executives 2024, 2026, $12,000, $12,000, $3,500, $6,600. So you also make it very easy to search by name to find out what kind of money your representative is getting, if any.
5: Yes, absolutely. And, you know, we really wanted it to be an accountability tool that, you know, constituents and activists can use when they are deciding, you know, who they vote for or what kind of demands that they, you know, that they make of their elected officials.
1: We learned that, according to your investigation at the appeal, Palantir executives donated more money to Democrats than Republicans. They donated a total of $880,000 to 67 Democratic members of Congress and $420,000 to 48 Republicans. What would you say explains that?
5: Yeah, I mean, that's a really great question. And, you know, to be honest, I'm not sure. The numbers were really interesting. I can't say they were surprising, but they were really interesting to see, you know, also the three top recipients that we looked at from the companies that we looked at were all Democrats. It was Pat Ryan, Adam Smith, and Josh Riley, all members of the House. And all of that money was from Palantir executives. I should say that Representative Pat Ryan from New York has now publicly agreed to donate past contributions, and he's pledged to refuse future donations from Palantir. I reached out to Representative Riley from New York, also from New York, and didn't get a response. When I reached Representative Smith's office, Smith is the representative from Washington State, he really doubled down and defended, you know, accepting these campaign contributions.
1: Can you tell us when a company like Palantir, for example, wants to give to a politician, what is the process involved? Does the politician automatically know that that money is coming?
5: You know, that's a really good question, and I'm not sure. I can say that there was one member of Congress that I reached out to who's, you know, in their statement back to me, wrote, "I had no idea that I had received this contribution. I will donate it away immediately." I think it was about $500 from a couple years ago. So that's a really good question in terms of, you know, if they're, you know, if they're notified and how closely they're tracking what they're receiving. I think definitely the takeaway from all of this is that, you know, we members of the media, we their constituents, you know, are going to hold them accountable for who's giving them money. And then it's really their job to follow this and to pay attention and to, you know, have guidelines about who they're receiving money from. You know, when I think about it, you know, if I'm writing a story and I happen to write about an organization that I used to work for, you know, I have to disclose that in the story. And it is sort of incredible that, you know, our elected officials really don't have to do the same when they're taking a vote. You know, of course, everything's reported to the FEC, you know, thankfully, but it is information that should just be, you know, part of our conversation when they are, you know, when they're voting on these things, on if they received money from some of the companies that might benefit from their votes.
1: Right. David, what are your thoughts on this? Do politicians know when a company like Palantir is giving them money?
4: Well, I mean, they know that if they pay attention to the donations coming in, they would see the source, because, like, what makes this report possible is that you have to disclose your employer, like Elizabeth talked about. So if they want to pay attention to it and see where they're coming from, or they could ask a campaign treasurer, somebody to flag certain people, certain organizations to bring it to their attention. But it really takes some proactive work to go through them and see what's coming in, either from individuals or from PACs that are supporting their campaign. But it's certainly possible if you want to pay attention to it at that level of detail.
1: And Palantir is a major ICE contractor. ICE paid Palantir $30 million to make a product called Immigration OS to provide real-time visibility of self-deportation outside the U.S. The program is supposed to help with tracking information related to cases and deportations. ICE uses Palantir to analyze driver's licenses, extract information from seized phones, and cross-search location data. Can you tell us more about ICE and how they're using Palantir's technology? And then what else have you learned about Palantir, David, and who they're giving money to?
4: Well, let's start with that one because I'm not an expert in exactly what they're doing with those contracts, but their political spending goes far beyond campaign donations, which is absolutely important because it affects what happens at the congressional level with legislation. But beyond those dollars, you know, Peter Thiel gave $1 million to Trump's 2026 super PAC. They gave $1 million. So individuals associated with Palantir gave $1 million to a couple of super PACs in 2024 affiliated with the Trump campaign. Palantir donated to the Trump White House Ballroom Project. So there's a lot more money being spent beyond the campaign level. Oh, and Alex Karp also donated to a Trump super PAC and $1 million to the Inauguration Committee. So they're finding a lot of other ways to put money into the system to try and influence outcome and win those contracts. So you can see we're talking about millions of dollars going in to earn those huge contracts on the other end that are supporting their business. And that's not even mentioning the lobbying money that you mentioned earlier. Palantir, as well as others like Axon and Parsons, have dramatically increased the amount of money they're spending on lobbying on Homeland Security and defense and technology issues to help win those contracts.
1: And according to Palantir's own information, when you look at Q1 revenue grew 104% year over year and 19% quarter over quarter to $1.2 billion. Before we move on to other companies, Elizabeth, is there anything else you think we need to know about Palantir?
5: I think I would just probably add that, 404 Media and Wired have been just doing some amazing investigative reporting, really trying to track down exactly what Palantir is doing for ICE, because it is pretty opaque. I just would definitely refer folks to their reporting. I've certainly learned a lot from it in terms of how ICE is really kind of driving Trump's deportation machine.
1: And then there's a piece from The Guardian about Palantir, and it points out that Palantir has hired lobbying firms most closely tied to the Trump administration. Last year, Parsons paid $420 to Ballard Partners, which has become the most lucrative firm during the second Trump administration. Founder Brian Ballard served as chair of the Trump Victory PAC in 2016-2017. The firm previously employed White House Chief of Staff Susie Wiles and former Attorney General Pam Bondi. Palantir has also hired Ballard Partners, paying them $660,000 last year. It hired Miller Strategies, led by Jeff Miller, who served as a finance chair on Trump's second inaugural committee. It paid his firm $690,000, according to Open Secrets. So, David, there's just such a web here. So much money is changing hands. People working in the administration and then leaving in the administration and going to work for these lobbying firms. This also happens on the Democratic side. And this is why it's so important to follow this money.
4: Absolutely. That's what we call the revolving door. It's one of the things we track is officials who move in and out of government, between government and these private companies. And they find ways of capitalizing on that experience. So like you pointed out, like Ballard Partners, Miller Strategies, and another one, Cornerstone Government Affairs, are Trump-aligned firms that are all working for Palantir right now on the lobbying front and are making huge dollars. And Ballard, as you noted, is the top earning lobbying firm right now. And they came almost out of nowhere over the last few years, but they've paralleled the rise of Donald Trump's political career. And they're just between the lobbying, the super PACs, and the campaign donations, it's a massive amount of money moving in and out of the political system right now. And we're doing our best to track every dollar of it.
1: Well, I appreciate that, because I'm guessing that a lot of people have not heard of Ballard Partners. I've never heard of it. There's so much here. What would you both say to people, and we've done so many shows about this, who are so disgusted with this kind of money in politics? Elizabeth, what would you say to people who wonder, can anything be done to remove this level of obscene money from politics?
5: Yeah, absolutely. I mean, right, when you look at it, you look at it and you see it's really this just fundamentally corrupt system when you have people taking money that, and then voting on legislation that can benefit who they just took money from. And so I think that, one of the things that, I love about Open Secrets, and I was really, honored that I got to work on this project with Ethan, is I think that this gives people a way in to hold their elected officials accountable and say, this isn't business as usual to me. What are you going to do with that money? Are you going to donate it away, or will you pledge, not to accept it in the future? And so I think that, this is a way in for constituents and for voters to really change the way our elected officials look at who they're getting money from, and to really make it known that this is a liability if you're getting money from, from Palantir executives or Geo Group executives, because it has been sort of just accepted as business as usual for so long. And I think that is definitely changing, as we're seeing one of the, top recipients of Palantir money now publicly say, I'll donate this away, not accept it in the future. And, things like that only come about because of public pressure from their own constituents.
1: And we should note that readsludge.com reported that in January alone, more than a dozen lobbyists with firms representing Palantir bundled a combined almost $3 million for the DCCC, the Democratic Congressional Campaign Committee. It's so easy to slam Trump officials because of a lot of the corruption that's happening right in front of our very eyes, but it's happening on the Democratic side too. So, David, what are your thoughts about what it will take to rein in this money?
4: Well, there's a couple things here. The first is that Americans of all political stripes think there's problems with the political money system. There was a new survey out just in the last couple of weeks asking Americans about the issues with transparency and election spending, and whether you're Democrat, Independent, or Republican, each of those categories was over 80% saying we needed more transparency. So this is not a partisan issue among the American public. It's really a political issue, and people who are in power want to be able to get as much money supporting their campaigns as possible. So I think the thing to watch right now is what's happening in the courts and at the state level. There's a really interesting case in Maine where there's a fight over a limit on super PAC spending via ballot initiative that's going through the courts now. And in Montana and Hawaii, they've been working on rewriting the rules around what corporations can do in terms of political giving. So I think those are going to be test cases that could really challenge the way the system works now with these unlimited dollars flowing to super PACs. And it's worth keeping an eye on all those cases.
1: And David, just briefly, Open Secrets does an amazing job of following the money, and then journalists take that information to let readers know what's happening. What are your thoughts overall about major media coverage of these issues?
4: It goes in cycles. As we get closer to the election, you'll see more and more stories about that, which is great. One of the things that we're always trying to do is encourage reporters to do it all the time, because as we've talked about, lobbying is just as much a part of this as money going to campaigns. So we need to keep an eye on lobbying spending too. And that's a constant feature. It's not an election cycle feature. So I encourage all reporters to be using our data or their own research to follow the money. And we're here to help them as much as we can.
1: David Myers is Director of Editorial and Media Strategy at Open Secrets. They do an amazing job of following the money. Elizabeth Whale Greenberg is an award-winning journalist and senior reporter for The Appeal, a great nonprofit news organization dedicated to exposing how the U.S. criminal legal system fails to keep people safe and perpetuates harm. And you can find the pieces that Elizabeth wrote and David, all of the Open Secrets Follow the Money information at KALW.org. Click news and your call. David and Elizabeth, thank you so much for your work and thank you for joining us.
4: Thank you.
5: Thank you.
1: Thank you. Thanks to Malihe Razazan for producing today's show. Thanks to Kevin Vance for engineering our show. Thank you so much for joining us. I'm Rose Aguilar. It's your call.
6: I'm Dr. Anthony Lizerwitz, and this is Climate Connections. For nearly 300 years, the winemaker Maison Renard has made champagne in northern France. The region's cool weather helps the grapes ripen to just the right conditions for making crisp, bright wines. But as the climate warms, the grapes are ripening earlier and faster. And Caroline Fio, Maison Renard's cellar master, says they no longer reach their ideal sugar-to-acid balance and aroma simultaneously. Instead, these features sometimes mature at different rates, which changes the grape's flavor.
7: In 2025, we had the sugar level which was reached at a given moment, but the aromatic maturity was not ready.
6: So they had to wait to harvest, and as a result, the grapes had more sugar. To adapt, Maison Renard is leaning into the change and embracing the unpredictable. They've created Blanc Singulier, a collection of champagnes made from grapes grown in years with atypical weather. It's specifically designed to highlight the altered flavor of the grapes.
7: Blanc Singulier is a response to climate change and is also a way for us to raise this awareness about climate change.
6: So it's an innovative way for the champagne maker to continue its legacy. Climate Connections is produced by the Yale Center for Environmental Communication. To learn more about climate change, visit climateconnections.org.
8: This is Human Capital, news and features of Montana government. I'm J.P. Pomnikowski. 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It's the summer season in Montana, which means visitors and road construction. The Bozeman Frontage Road will see a resurfacing project that begins Monday, June 15th, causing single-lane traffic and travel delays while the Montana Department of Transportation mills, overlays, and chip seals a section of Frontage Road for 2 weeks through June 25th. The project covers the area from east of Spring Hill Road to just past the Cherry River fishing access, ending at the Frontage Road Railroad overpass. Workers will mill the existing roadway surface, apply a new overlay, then finish with a chip seal and new striping. Drivers should expect single-lane traffic and delays during daylight hours. Travelers should use alternate routes if possible. Artwork will soon start to appear in retail stores across Bozeman after a recent contest for Earth Day challenged students to raise awareness about the importance of using reusable bags. Rosie Komodo, a fourth grader at Montfortin Elementary School, won the contest with her artwork that tells people, "Don't forget to use reusable bags." Rosie's design was chosen by the City of Bozeman's Sustainability Board from 98 student entries. Rosie said, "I just wanted to make a simple reminder for people to bring their reusable bags into the store. Maybe if they see my poster, they'll go back to their car and get them." The City of Bozeman's Sustainability Board will place 40 outdoor posters distributed by Gallatin Valley Beyond Plastics to participating retail stores in Bozeman. The art contest was sponsored by Gallatin Valley Beyond Plastics, which awarded 8 finalists family-sized pizzas from Papa John's. Rosie's entire fourth grade class also got a pizza party. Terry Quattrero of Gallatin Valley Beyond Plastics says the contest was meant to continue a larger dialogue within Bozeman and across Montana about the adverse effects of single-use plastics on human health and the natural environment. Students from Montfortin Elementary School, Manhattan, Whittier, Irving, and Hawthorne all entered artwork into the contest. In Bozeman, the Human Resource Development Council, or HRDC, will begin its free summer meals program Monday, June 15th. The HRDC Summer Lunch Program provides free healthy meals to all kids and teenagers 18 and under at locations throughout the Gallatin Valley. Each site offers a safe space where children can stay active, enjoy nutritious food, and spend time with friends. There is no application or proof of income needed to receive a meal. Every kid can just show up and enjoy their free summer lunch. All meals served follow USDA nutrition guidelines. 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

0: Northern Ireland, this is Democracy Now!
1: For now, the text of the Memorandum of Understanding has been finalized. The formal signing by the principal parties is scheduled to take place on Friday, with Switzerland being considered as the venue.
0: Iran and the United States have reached a preliminary deal to end the war. The U.S. has agreed to end the blockade of Iranian ports, and Iran has pledged to reopen the Strait of Hormuz. But many questions remain. The deal establishes a 60-day ceasefire window to continue negotiations. We'll speak with Jeremy Scahill of Dropsite News. Then here in Belfast, Northern Ireland, an estimated 20,000 people rallied to condemn racism following days of anti-immigrant violence.
2: So everybody here today is united in support of our migrant and new arrivals. We're here showing solidarity. This is what this city is about. And I say to those racists, you're not welcome. This isn't your city. This belongs to everybody.
0: I'll be joined by two guests here in Belfast, Amnesty International's Northern Ireland director and a leading immigration lawyer. And finally, the Justice Department has approved the $111 billion merger of Paramount and Warner Brothers Discovery.
3: This would put way too much media power in the hands of one giant company that has shown it is very willing to manipulate and censor the news if it makes Donald Trump happy.
0: We'll talk to Craig Aaron of Free Press. All that and more coming up. Welcome to Democracy Now!, democracynow.org, The War and Peace Report. I'm Amy Goodman. Officials in Tehran say they've reached a memorandum of understanding with the United States to end fighting on all fronts in a preliminary peace deal to be signed next Friday. Iran's deputy foreign minister said on Iranian television that the agreement includes a ceasefire in Lebanon, where Israeli forces occupy about a fifth of Lebanese territory and continue to launch airstrikes. The deal extends the ceasefire by 60 days, creating a window for negotiations on other issues, including the future of Iran's nuclear program and the lifting of U.S. sanctions. On Sunday, President Trump wrote on his Truth Social platform, quote, I hereby fully authorize the toll-free opening of the Strait of Hormuz and simultaneously herewith authorize the immediate removal of the United States naval blockade, unquote. Trump went on to write, quote, ships of the world, start your engines, let the oil flow, unquote. After headlines, we'll get the latest on negotiations to end the U.S.-Israeli war on Iran. We'll speak with Jeremy Scahill of Dropsite News. In Lebanon, Israeli strikes on Beirut's southern suburbs killed at least three people and wounded 15 others Sunday. Witnesses said two missiles slammed into an apartment building, causing severe damage to nearby homes and businesses in what Israel's military claim was a precise strike on a Hezbollah command center.
4: We stayed here and didn't flee throughout the whole year. We are not afraid. We will not leave our home no matter what happens. But today we didn't expect this targeting to happen. The children have been terrified, naturally. We will never leave, and whatever happens, happens.
0: Israeli Prime Minister Benjamin Netanyahu said the bombings came in response to Hezbollah attacks on northern Israel. That drew a rare public rebuke from President Trump, who wrote on social media, the attack, quote, should not have happened, particularly on a special day when we're so close to a peace deal with Iran, unquote. Meanwhile, Israel's defense minister, Israel Katz, has promised his forces will remain deployed in southern Lebanon, parts of Syria and much of the Gaza Strip indefinitely. In Gaza, Israel continues to carry out deadly attacks on Palestinians despite the U.S. brokered so-called ceasefire signed by Israel in October. Earlier today, a Palestinian woman was killed in an Israeli strike in the central Gaza Strip that followed the killings of at least 6 Palestinians Sunday and 3 on Saturday. The Palestinian Health Ministry reports the confirmed total death toll in Gaza since October 7, 2023, has surpassed 73,000 people. Nearly 175,000 injuries have been reported. In Britain, 4 Palestine Action activists have been sentenced as terrorists over their involvement in a 2024 protest and raid on a factory operated by one of Israel's largest arms manufacturers, Elbit. This is the first time in Britain a judge has issued terrorism sentencing enhancements on people who were not actually convicted of terrorism. In May, the 4 activists were found guilty of smashing up Elbit military equipment. Their prison sentences range from 4 to over 7 years. They must also legally register to a law enforcement terrorist surveillance system for 15 years following their release from prison. Palestine Action co-founder Huda Amiri told Navarra Media in response, quote, "This is the first case and therefore the test case for trying to convict activists as terrorists using a manipulated court process," unquote. In Ukraine, 5 people were killed in the city of Kharkiv after Russia launched an apparent double-tap strike on medical workers who rushed to put out the flames from an earlier attack. Separate Russian strikes in Zaporizhia and Sumy left 2 dead and several others wounded. Among those killed was a 73-year-old woman whose car was struck by a Russian drone. Russia also launched its largest strikes on Kyiv in weeks, killing 4 people, wounding more than 20 others. The attack seriously damaged the historic Kyiv-Pechersk Lavra Monastery, a nearly 1,000-year-old symbol of Ukrainian cultural identity and a UNESCO World Heritage Site. Meanwhile, Ukraine launched large-scale drone attacks targeting Russian industrial sites. The governor of Russia's Tula region says a Ukrainian drone attack killed 3 civilians while leaving 3 others injured, including a 1-year-old child. On Sunday, Ukrainian President Volodymyr Zelensky said he'd spoken to President Trump about efforts to end the conflict ahead of this week's G7 summit. In Afghanistan, at least 2 people were reported killed after Taliban police officers opened fire on crowds that had gathered to protest the detention of over 2 dozen women accused of violating a strict dress code in the western city of Herat, according to the UN.

0: who assisted U.S. forces during the invasion of Afghanistan, to the Democratic Republic of Congo, or a third country they have no ties to. More than 1,000 Afghan refugees, many of whom served as U.S. interpreters, have been stranded in Qatar for over a year since Trump officials halted their resettlement to the U.S. after they were evacuated from Afghanistan. The group includes over 400 children and family of U.S. service members. The Trump administration announced Friday a U.S. strike inside Venezuela had killed the alleged leader of the Tren de Aragua gang. The attack was done in coordination with Venezuela's interim government, which came to power after the U.S. abduction of Venezuelan President Nicolas Maduro and his wife. President Trump said on social media, U.S. forces, quote, delivered a swift and lethal kinetic strike to successfully execute, unquote, the accused leader, known as Nino Guerrero. Trump's Justice Department last year charged Guerrero with multiple federal crimes, including facilitating acts of terrorism. This comes as the Trump administration continues to attack boats off the Caribbean and Eastern Pacific, claiming without evidence the vessels are linked to drug trafficking. Over 200 people have been killed as the strikes are widely condemned as illegal. Brian Finucane of the International Crisis Group said Guerrero's reported execution came as part of, quote, more lawless, performative killing by the Trump administration. Finucane added, quote, outside of armed conflict, premeditated killing is referred to as murder, he said. The Trump administration's blocked the delivery of about 250,000 barrels of gasoline and diesel to Cuba. This follows an agreement between Cuban officials and a Florida-based company to supply the fuel to Cuba's private sector and humanitarian and religious organizations. Vanguard Energy had signed a contract to lease facilities owned by the Cuban government to store the fuel. But the Trump administration intervened, saying the company had not received proper approval. The shipment was seen as a temporary lifeline for Cuba as the U.S. enforces a near-total blockade on fuel that's compounded to already catastrophic humanitarian and energy crises after decades of U.S. sanctions on Cuba. In Albania, thousands of people took to the streets of the capital, Tirana, over the weekend as anti-government protests opposing the development of a massive resort linked to President Trump's son-in-law, Jared Kushner, entered a third week. The multi-billion-dollar project would turn an abandoned Soviet weapons base known as Sazan into a luxury island resort. Protesters Sunday chanted revolution.
1: We're suffering about the corruption, and of course, this is just the first moment. The youth in here is just raising against this this politics. It's not just the current government in general. So Albania never left communism. Now, this is the chance, and that's why we're here.
0: On Saturday, about 200 protesters tore down metal and razor wire fences surrounding the luxury development site on the Adriatic coast. Meanwhile, calls are growing for the resignation of the Albanian Prime Minister, Edi Rama. President Trump celebrated his 80th birthday Sunday by hosting an Ultimate Fighting Championship event on the White House lawn. Thousands of fans gathered around a massive 600-ton metal structure known as the Claw to watch a series of seven mixed martial arts fights, all of which ended in a knockout while Trump and his family looked on. Also attending were Trump's secretaries of state, commerce, defense, treasury, and homeland security, along with FBI Director Kash Patel and other top officials. UFC champion Sean Strickland was removed from the event by the Secret Service. The 26-year-old fighter said on social media he was not invited to fight or even to attend because he, quote, made fun of Israel and Epstein, unquote. President Trump is a close friend of UFC Chief Executive Dana White, and Trump owns stock in the UFC's parent company. The UFC said some of the fighters at the event would be paid in cryptocurrency stablecoins issued by the Trump family business World Liberty Financial. Sunday's event was screened exclusively on Paramount Plus, which is run by Trump ally David Ellison. Meanwhile, the Trump administration's approved Paramount.

0: announced $111 billion bid to acquire Warner Brothers. On Friday, the Justice Department's antitrust division said it had seen no evidence that the media mega merger would harm consumers, writing instead that the deal would, quote, increase competition across the media and entertainment ecosystem, unquote. If completed, the merger would consolidate two major movie studios, two top streaming services and news outlets, CNN and NBC News, as well as HBO, all under the control of billionaire David Ellison, a vocal supporter of President Trump. And in Washington, D.C., an exterior wall of the John F. Kennedy Center for the Performing Arts remains covered by tarps after a federal judge ordered Donald Trump's name be removed from the building. The judge had given work crews until Saturday at noon to remove metal letters marking Trump's name from the facade of the towering marble building after ruling that the president's rebranding of the center to include his own name constituted an illegal act. And a correction, Paramount owns CBS, not NBC. We'll talk more about the merger later in the broadcast with Free Press's Craig Aaron. And those are some of the headlines. This is Democracy Now!, democracynow.org, The War and Peace Report. I'm Amy Goodman, today reporting from Belfast, Northern Ireland. Iran and the United States have reached a preliminary deal to end the war. On Sunday, President Trump posted a message online that read, quote, "The deal with the Islamic Republic of Iran is now complete. Congratulations to all. I hereby fully authorize the toll-free opening of the Strait of Hormuz and simultaneously herewith authorize the immediate removal of the United States naval blockade," unquote. Trump went on to write, "Ships of the world, start your engines, let the oil flow," unquote. The deal extends the ceasefire by 60 days, creating a window for negotiations on other issues, including the future of Iran's nuclear program and the lifting of U.S. sanctions. But major questions remain. Israel's not a party to the tentative deal, and earlier today said it would continue occupying areas of southern Lebanon. Iran's deputy foreign minister appeared on Iranian television and said the peace deal includes a cessation of hostilities on all fronts, including in Lebanon.
1: Two immediate developments were supposed to take place and will take place starting last night or in the early hours of today. First, the immediate and permanent end of the war and military operations on various fronts, including in Lebanon. As you saw, the statement announced by the Prime Minister of Pakistan explicitly referred to the immediate and permanent end of the war on all fronts, including Lebanon. The second development was the lifting and ending of the naval blockade that the United States has imposed on the Islamic Republic of Iran, which was also announced by the U.S. president in his statement.
0: To talk more about the preliminary U.S.-Iran deal and the war, we're joined by Jeremy Scahill, co-founder of DropSite News. Hi, Jeremy. Can you start off by talking about what actually is an MOU, a memo of understanding? What do you understand this memo that hasn't been made public says?
2: Well, I think the first thing that we need to recognize is that this hasn't been signed yet. It hasn't been formally agreed to. That presumably could happen on Friday, but there are a number of wild cards, not the least of which is the posture that Netanyahu and the Israelis are taking on Lebanon. But just to give you a bit of background of what went down over the past 24 hours, Israel once again bombed Beirut. They hit the southern suburb of Dahia, and the Iranians had made clear that this was a red line for them, that if the Israelis continued attacking Beirut, that Iran would respond in kind. And in fact, I was speaking to an Iranian official soon after that happened, and they told me that it was going to be within a matter of hours that Iran was going to launch missile attacks against what they called occupied Palestine, meaning the areas where Israeli troops have been positioned in the northern or along the southern border, and in fact, deep inside Lebanon, where the Israeli troops have gone north of the Litani River. And then you had this sequence of events where Donald Trump unilaterally announces that an agreement agreement is going to be happening. The Prime Minister of Pakistan then posts it on Twitter. And from the Iranian position, they said that this was a unilateral announcement. But nonetheless, they use that, they say, as an opportunity then to win some last minute concessions. A few days ago, I had been told by the Iranians that there were two primary sticking points still unresolved, and they wouldn't expand on what those were. But quite clearly, one of them involved this scorched earth bombing and occupation of Lebanon. And so what Iranians are saying is that as a result of the Israelis bombing Dahia in Beirut and the Iranians agreeing not to launch retaliatory strikes, that Trump agreed to add that the Israeli troops had to withdraw from southern Lebanon. Now, we haven't seen the text of this agreement. If that's the case, then the Iranians could say that this was indeed a diplomatic victory, because earlier drafts of this had just envisioned a quote unquote ceasefire or a cessation of hostilities in Lebanon. So we don't exactly know all of the terms, but I think in the broader picture, we have to understand this represents, at least in the short term and in terms of this war that Trump and Netanyahu initiated on February 28th, this is a dramatic set of capitulations by Donald Trump. The main sort of victory of this is he's reopened the Strait of Hormuz. The Strait of Hormuz was opened prior to the February 28th war. That's not a victory. Trump is saying, oh, the Iranians are going to put in writing that they're not going to develop or in any way seek to acquire or purchase a nuclear weapon. Well, if you go back and you read the preamble to the 2015 JCPOA, Iran says precisely that. And in fact, that's been Iran's position for a very long time. The Iranians are saying that they have entirely deferred any negotiations on the nuclear issue, on the issue of their stockpile of highly enriched uranium, that those that answers about those questions are only going to come with comprehensive sanctions relief and a massive, they're asking for a $300 billion reconstruction fund, that the nuclear issue is not going to be under discussion or under any agreement until there is comprehensive sanctions relief on the table. The Iranians are also saying that the Americans agreed to something that Donald Trump has been screaming up and down that he would not agree to, and that is the unfreezing or repatriation of billions of dollars of Iranian funds. Now, we may see some trickery here where Donald Trump perhaps was working in concert with Gulf countries to try to surreptitiously slide some of Iran's frozen assets back to Iran at the front end of this deal so that Trump can say no money is exchanging hands. But my understanding is that the Iranians are saying that in this memorandum of understanding or in the broader agreement with the Americans, that there is going to be a formal process of repatriating frozen Iranian funds that's going to be linked to a 60-day negotiation period. Now, there are risks for Iran, and there has been a ferocious internal debate within Iranian society that actually spilled out into the public, where you had small groups of people protesting against the foreign minister, Abbas Araghchi, the speaker of the parliament, Mohammad Ghalibaf, who's the lead negotiator for Iran, and urging them not to accept this deal. And the position that they're taking is essentially that Iran has never had greater strategic leverage over the United States, that for roughly 100 days, it has fought off an attack by not one, but two nuclear powers and forced the most powerful man in the world, Donald Trump, to desperately seek an off-ramp in which he was forced to accept terms from Iran that basically returned the situation to the status quo ante before Netanyahu and Trump launched this war.
0: Jeremy, can you talk about the role of Qatar and Pakistan?
2: You know, the Pakistanis were brought into this because the Trump administration, particularly Steve Witkoff, the special envoy, completely contaminated the relationship with the longstanding negotiator on nuclear issues between the U.S. and Iran, and that is the Sultanate of Oman. The United States used the foreign minister of Oman unwittingly to provide cover for this surprise launch of the February 28th war. He had traveled to Washington, D.C. a couple of days before the launch of the war, met with Vice President J.D. Vance, and then came out and said, a deal is basically on the horizon. And then less than 48 hours later, the United States and Israel launched this massive war against Iran. And so once the Omanis were sort of pushed out of the picture, Trump chose Pakistan. He views the Pakistani government as a malleable force that wants to curry favor with him. Yes, Iran has a longstanding friendly relationship with Pakistan. But behind the scenes, the Iranians started to conclude that Pakistan was just not able to close the deal with Trump. And there was a pattern where the Pakistanis would come back to the Iranians, tell them that the Americans had agreed to something. The Iranians would proceed on the basis of that understanding. And then Trump would turn around and announce that the opposite was going to be happening. And so Qatar was brought in part because of its deep role in negotiating the Gaza agreement last October, and because of a perception on the part of the Iranians that the Qataris held more sway with Trump. And in fact, just to give you one example, a couple of weeks ago, when Pakistan had made some announcements about progress in the U.S. position during the negotiations, a couple of hours later, the Qataris told the Iranians it's just not true, that Donald Trump is actually not going to be taking that position. So we've seen this pattern play out over and over again. And I should say, Amy, that international mediators have begun talking about the erratic nature of Donald Trump. And the Iranians actually took this a step further. A few weeks ago, I was told by an Iranian official involved with the negotiations that Iran began enlisting the services of what they called senior psychologists in Iran to begin diagnosing Donald Trump. And they determined that he is operating from a position of mental illness and mental deficiency. And so senior Iranian psychologists began working with the negotiating team to try to cater the messages that the Iranians were sending via mediators back to Donald Trump to try to take into account what they saw as his specific mental illness and mental deficiencies. And they weren't saying this in an ad hominem way. They were saying it as a matter of fact. And then almost quite clinically, they said, and we began to see this process yielding results as we worked with psychologists to send these communications to Donald Trump. And they credit that in part with getting to this point where Trump finally accepted some version of his manufactured and almost entirely false victory narrative.
0: Let me ask you, the G7 is happening in the French Alps in France. Interestingly, National Security Minister Itamar Ben-Gvir, who said Trump's agreement does not bind us. Israel is not subordinate to the United States. We are an independent and sovereign country. Smotrich called it bad for Israel and for the entire free world, period. Ben-Gvir has been banned from entering France, citing his unspeakable behavior of taunting Gaza flotilla activists who were detained by Israeli forces. And Smotrich is the second Israeli minister barred from France after Itamar Ben-Gvir.
2: Yeah, and you know, this isn't just these people that I think universally are viewed as extremists. This is the mainstream policy of Israel right now that was expressed as recently as this morning by the Minister of Defense in Israel, where they're saying that the United States has the file of Iran and has, you know, authority to make its own agreements there. But Israel is going to stake out its own position on Lebanon. And really, I think this is going to become the center of whether any actual agreement takes place. What the Iranians have done here, and I think this is important for people to understand, is they've made these terms that the United States is agreeing to at the front end of this deal, the implementation of those terms contingent upon any discussion regarding the nuclear issue or highly enriched uranium. So if the Israelis, while this week is going on, as we move toward a potential signing of a memorandum of understanding, if the Israelis continue to attack Lebanon, even after the president of the United States has assured mediators that the U.S. will be the guarantor of this cessation of hostilities, then the Iranians can say, rightfully and according to the agreement, we're not going to proceed on these other issues. Netanyahu very clearly wants to continue his war against Lebanon. And, you know, a prominent Iranian analyst, Amy, told me recently that the strategy of the United States and Israel in engaging in these negotiations with the president of Lebanon is to try to decouple or split Iran and Hezbollah, and to try to enlist the Lebanese government as a kind of domestic anti-Hezbollah force working in an Axis alliance with the United States and Israel. The Iranians view the next phase of this as seeking to decouple the United States and Israel from this central front of Lebanon. And so I think one of the major questions that we're going to see resolved in the coming days is what Iran's position is, and if it is indeed a red line, as they've said, that the Israelis must withdraw from Lebanon and entirely cease their attacks and their state of siege. Many analysts in Lebanon over the months have been concerned that potentially Iran would have to use its leverage to deal with its own economic situation and some of its priorities. In recent days, the Iranians have stunned much of the world in how ferociously they've responded and retaliated against Israel for its attacks and particularly its bombings on Beirut. So what's different in a way from the JCPOA framework, and we're far from having something extensive like that, but in the approach of the Iranians, they are trying to embed within this documentable conditions that if the United States doesn't follow through on them, the Iranians have the ability to try to resume. But there's a question on whether or not Iran is, as some of the critics internally are saying, giving up too much strategic leverage. Could they then reimpose a kind of asymmetric state of closure on the Strait of Hormuz after the world economy gets back into motion, et cetera? Yes, they could, but the narrative would be different. And the last thing I would say is whether the bombs stop falling or not, Israel in the coming days, weeks, and months is going to intensify its internal covert operation campaign inside of Iran to try to foment and encourage even more unrest and violence to try to further destabilize the Iranian state.
0: Jeremy Scahill, I want to thank you for being with us, co-founder of Dropsite News. Coming up here in Belfast, Northern Ireland, an estimated 20,000 people rallied to condemn racism following days of anti-immigrant violence. Stay with us.
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4: KGVM thanks Baroque Music Montana for their support. 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Composed after he recovered from a near-fatal illness and while deaf, Beethoven described this quartet as a prayer from a convalescent to the deity. Performed on period instruments by internationally acclaimed string musicians, this concert presents one of chamber music's most revered works due to its unparalleled musical ingenuity and emotional depth. That's Baroque Music Montana's Hymn of Thanksgiving at Hope Lutheran Church on June 19th. Further information and tickets are available at baroquemusicmontana.org.
0: This is Democracy Now!, democracynow.org, The War and Peace Report. I'm Amy Goodman. We're broadcasting from Northern Visions TV, community television here in Belfast. We're here in Belfast for the Docs Ireland Film Festival. The film about Democracy Now!, Steal the Story, Please!, will be premiering first at the film festival on Tuesday night at Queen's Cinema. We look forward to seeing folks there. I'll be there with the director, Tia Lesson. Here in Belfast, Northern Ireland, tens of thousands of people gathered Saturday outside Belfast City Hall for a rally organized by United Against Racism. The solidarity protest, which was supported by local trade unions, followed several days of violence in Northern Ireland in which masked rioters set fire to houses and cars, targeting immigrants and ethnic minorities. In one incident, four masked men reportedly chased a nurse into the Ulster Hospital. In another, two Ugandan health workers were barricaded in their home for 4 hours as neighboring properties burned and rioters threw stones at their windows. Emergency services told them it was too dangerous to try and leave. Their pastor eventually managed to negotiate their exit. This is Belfast resident Greg Sachno, who attended the Together Against Hate demonstration.
5: Wrong. It's racism, and it's not what this city is. So everybody here today is united in support of our migrant and new arrivals. We're here showing solidarity. This is what this city is about. And I say to those racists, you're not welcome. This isn't your city. This belongs to everybody.
0: The disorder began a week ago after an asylum seeker from Sudan was charged with attempted murder and a stabbing attack. As video of the attack circulated online, calls for protest against immigration followed. The family of the victim, Stephen Ogilvie, who lost his eye in the attack, urged against violence. They wrote in a statement, quote, "We are aware of the tensions and talk of the protests following this incident. We want to make it absolutely clear that overnight unrest is not welcome. We do not want this terrible tragedy to be used to divide people or fuel hostility," they wrote. Less than 24 hours after the attack, hundreds of people joined protests, some becoming violent. Police in Belfast deployed water cannons to quell the anti-immigrant rioters. At least 23 people were arrested, 12 police officers injured. Hilary Benn, the UK Northern Ireland secretary, condemned the violence as racist thuggery, speaking on Sky News.
6: Well, if you are targeting people on the basis of their colour of their skin, how else can you describe them? That is racist thuggery. There's no question about it at all, because we are a society where, as Martin Luther King famously said, we should judge people by the content of their character and not by the colour of their skin. And these are people who have come to Northern Ireland, settled. Someone was forced out of their home. They've been living here for 20 years and they're working in the health service. They're working in industry. They are colleagues and friends of people who were born and brought up in Northern Ireland. And there is no place for this whatsoever.
0: Hilary Benn is Northern Ireland's Secretary of State. He's an MP, a member of the British Parliament. He's also the son of the late MP for over 50 years, Tony Benn, the famous anti-war Labour MP. When the anti-immigrant violence broke out, Belfast resident Ruchira Rangaprasad put out a call on social media offering to provide food to people too scared to leave their homes and also requested volunteers help make the deliveries.
7: I think I'm personally scared to step out of my house. I don't want to be out. I don't want to, because especially like there was like a hit list being passed around with like addresses and all of that. So And a lot of those hit list roads are very close to me. And there are so many, like literally, basically every single area in Belfast is somehow on that hit list. So like people are scared to step out of their home and food is like a basic need. And especially like a nutritious home cooked food is so, so important, especially during this time. So that's why I thought, okay, let me like cook and help feed people. I've been in Northern Ireland about 3 years now. Actually, if anything, I feel like from this experience from yesterday and today, I have a lot more respect for Northern Ireland and I love Northern Ireland and Belfast a lot more, because in one day, 30 plus people showed up, all strangers just being like, I will help. And there's literally war out there. There's petrol bombs being thrown out there and they don't care. And they're like, we will help and we will give this food and, you know, we got you. And that spirit I have never seen in any other city. So I actually love Belfast.
0: For more, I'm joined in studio here in Belfast, Northern Ireland, by two guests. Sinead Marmion is an immigration lawyer based in Belfast. Patrick Corrigan is the Northern Ireland Director of Amnesty International UK. We welcome you both to Democracy Now! It's great to be with you in studio here at Northern Vision. Patrick, let's begin with you. You both were at the mass protest this weekend. That protest for immigration and against what Hilary Benn called the racist thuggery. You were speaking, Patrick, to a lot of the community activists on the ground right here in front of Belfast City Hall. It was really interesting because I flew in from Sheffield, the film festival there. As we left, there was an anti-immigrant protest of, what, 60 or 70 people, but a lot of people responding. And as I flew in, tens of thousands of people saying, no, this is a different Belfast.
8: That's right. It was such an important, I think, ray of light after a very grim week for Belfast, and being able to stand with my neighbours, fellow citizens of Belfast, in their thousands, to send a message to those racist thugs that they do not represent the true spirit of Belfast. And the vast majority of people in Belfast, as across Northern Ireland, are anti-racist and very welcoming to the people who've come here to make their lives from around the world, who work in our health and care sectors and many other walks of life. And we wanted to send, most importantly, I think, a message to them to say, you are welcome. This is your city. This is your home just as much as it is ours. But also to call out the politicians and the state authorities who had left people vulnerable and under attack during the days before.
0: Talk about who were the people, masked young men particularly, who were burning houses and cars. Talk about how this started.
8: You know, this is the third consecutive summer of racist organised mob violence we have seen in Belfast and beyond in Northern Ireland. So it didn't happen in a vacuum, and increasingly it is coordinated both online and offline. There is an overlap within loyalist paramilitary circles. A lot of the violence happened in areas of, in Belfast that they effectively control, and that nobody would be able to take over the streets and commit that sort of level of violence without their say so. Some of the people who were out on the streets masked and mobbed up were teenagers, and I think they've been exploited, manipulated. Others were grown men, some of whom have a long history of violence in this city. And I think on top of that, then we have a wider ecosystem of online anti-immigration and pro-racism being promoted and being used, those online spaces being used to organise people as well as actively promote misinformation. And I think that terrible incident that happened at the start of the week was immediately seized on and exploited by people in order to engender hate and ultimately to result in violence, which we had sadly been predicting was coming. We had been warning the authorities, and sadly when it happened, they were found wanting, and too often it was left to community activists, many of whom I was speaking to on Saturday at the anti-racism rally, who had gone in to people's homes who were under attack, people's homes who were being firebombed, and rescuing them out the back door, putting them into their own cars, bringing them to emergency accommodation, which had been organised on positive community WhatsApp groups overnight. And it's those people who think are the real heroes of the moment of these last few days, as well as the tens of thousands who took to the streets of Belfast to say, this is the real Belfast.
0: Can you talk about Elon Musk? What does he have to do with these protests?
8: Well, as we see, he, alongside some of these other online space, the social media owners, have been allowing their platforms to be used not only to promote misinformation, disinformation, but also to be used as an organising space for the racists. The call went out on social media for people to come out ready to fight, ready to get arrested, to wear all in black, to put on masks, to turn off their mobile phone cameras, warnings for people to turn off their doorbell cams so that police wouldn't be able to identify people through video afterwards. So not only did Elon Musk, however, allow his social media platform to be used in that way, he joined in and he was resharing far-right content as well. We have our own fair share of homegrown racists in this place. The last thing that we needed was people like Elon Musk and others joining the pro-protest parties.
0: Sinead Marmion, you certainly saw this happening. You're an immigration lawyer. You're dealing with a lot of immigrants right now who are terrified. Many are recruited to come here to Belfast by, for example, Unison, the massive, union, 50,000 union members are here to be healthcare workers, to work in hospitals, home care. And yet you have Elon Musk amplifying. Talk about whose voices he was amplifying.
9: Absolutely. You're right to say that our health service relies on foreign labour that is actively sought. And Elon Musk has been portraying that, you know, he's targeted our Lord Mayor, for example, who's just been in office a week, and saying that she's a betrayer of our people.
0: She's 30 years old.
9: She
0: right?
9: is, yeah. And
0: what did he say?
9: He said she was a betrayer of our people, of her people. So an extremely evocative statement and provocative, and it has undoubtedly led to the mobilisation, as Patrick has said, of those racist thugs, of the community groups that have been historically existent here, ready to attack people in their homes. And I've seen clients, I've heard from clients who were put out of their houses, were burnt out of their houses, clients with young kids who are terrified. And as Patrick says, it's the community that has picked up the pieces. It's women in the community. It's migrant women in the community that have organised and mobilised the response, and our authorities have been left wanting, as Patrick has said as well. So it is an extremely volatile situation, but it's not the Belfast that we know and love, having worked with communities and worked with lots of people who call Belfast their home. Mm.
0: Can you talk about some calls that you have gotten?
9: Yes, I received a call over the weekend from a client of mine from Syria who has a young daughter, and her daughter was sending me messages saying that her mum was too sad to come to the phone. She and her mum had slept in the kitchen of the house at the back of the property because they were too afraid to be seen. They have been left again without any help from the authorities. And we're looking to try and assist somehow with her and her child. I have another client who was burned out of her house, and she is a young child as well, and she's now staying in emergency accommodation. So it has been affecting people that have called Belfast their home for numbers of years, who are legally and lawfully here, and have now been targeted in essentially what is racial profiling.
0: The Belfast Islamic Center halted evening prayers last week due to the racist violence. This is Kashif Alram, who's a member of the center's executive committee.
10: It's heartbreaking. It really is. At the same time, you know, Belfast is full of a lot of decent people. We've had a lot of support from the local community. And the people who are spreading the hate at the moment, they're a minority. They're very few, but definitely it's sent shocks throughout the whole community. A lot of ethnic minority people at the moment are living in fear. We're getting a lot of calls at the moment. The levels of distress are very, very high. I've lived in Northern Ireland, born and bred here, 44 years. This is the worst I've seen it. Does it change my kind of perception, or does it make me fearful of living here? Definitely not. I see hope. I see hope, and hope is not something we just sit and kind of pray or think about. It's created by action. And we're seeing that. We're seeing a lot of local support. We're seeing people come together. Communities are sick and tired of this sort of intimidation, which has been happening in Belfast over the years.
0: That's Kashif Akram of the Belfast Islamic Center. Patrick, you know him well.
8: Yes, and unfortunately, the Islamic Center has been the target of repeated attacks over recent years, including last year, an attempted firebomb attack into the building itself. The Muslim community in Belfast and across Northern Ireland has been under very serious threat. There has been a particular anti-Muslim, anti-Islam dimension to these racist attacks. We have seen murals and banners and placards going up across Belfast and elsewhere, not just in the last week, but over the last several years, that are specifically targeting Muslims for this sort of race hate. So they are particularly vulnerable at the moment, and I suppose our heart goes out to them, but they have also been on the receiving end of huge public community support. And again, to reiterate the message of the anti-racism protest, that's the real spirit of Belfast, and that's the views of most people who live here, not the vociferous and sometimes violent minority that we saw on our streets last week as well.
0: And Sinead Marmion, if you could talk about the Sudanese women who are gathering to do mutual aid.
9: Yes, it's been fantastic. There's an organisation called the Anaka Collective in
0: Anaka.
9: Belfast. Yes, and it's run by women. It's a women's collective, and indeed two Sudanese women as well. So they have organised pretty much immediate support across other community organisations, across certain political parties as well have assisted. I say certain, not all. And we've seen a complete rehoming, I think, of 200 people in the past week. Food deliveries, people getting lifts to appointments. And it's an unbelievable community effort, which is the real spirit of Belfast. But it does come against the backdrop from our government of hostile environment policies that have been created over the past number of years that demonises immigration. It focuses on negatives, negative immigration. It hasn't put any positive policies in place for integration. We have no racial equality strategy here in Northern Ireland. We have no anti-poverty strategy. None of that has been moved to assist people who are coming to Belfast to call it their home. And it's against the backdrop of where we have political parties that are stoking the flames and encouraging what they call a legitimate concern on immigration in circumstances where that is not well-founded, and the conversation resultingly is always toxic.
0: Patrick, as we begin to wrap up, can you put this in a global context, what we're seeing here in Belfast, which is not, of course, isolated? And by the way, the pro-immigration protests that took place here this weekend took place in Derry, took place really in so many places in solidarity with immigrants. But what about this right-wing push that really features anti-immigrant racism?
8: So we know we're not alone in Northern Ireland in facing these problems of racists and sometimes violent racists, with a backdrop of anti-immigration, anti-migrant political rhetoric, sometimes coming from leaders of countries. We've seen that across Europe. We've seen it, obviously, in the US. Sometimes people are coming to build their lives here because they're fleeing some of the wars that you talked about at the top of the programme. Otherwise, they're coming for economic reasons to build new lives, just as Irish people have done to the US and elsewhere for many, many generations. But I think what we have seen globally is a sort of a far-right stoking of people's fears, exploiting people's fears around societies that are changing, shifting a little bit. And I think what we need is real political leadership. The words of condemnation we got from Hilary Benn, from Keir Starmer this week, they're welcome, but they're not really very useful to people who are being burned out of their homes and who are worried about what the rest of this summer holds. And I think that we need political leaders to step up to the mark rather than joining in the inflammatory rhetoric that ultimately leads to inflammable materials being put into people's homes, followed by flames. And I think that, you know, the Keir Starmers, the Hilary Benns and our own political leaders have a lot to answer for in terms of the lack of leadership they have given. Condemnation statements are easy after the event. A bit of sympathy for people, easy after the event. What did you do before? How did you heed the warnings from the summer of violence we had last year, the summer of violence we had the year before? I'm afraid the answer is nothing. And into that vacuum has stepped community activists trying to do the right thing to rescue their neighbours. But we need political leadership now. We need it in this country, but we need it globally. Mm.
0: Patrick Corrigan, Northern Ireland Director of Amnesty International UK, and Sinead Marmion, immigration lawyer based here in Belfast. Coming up, the Justice Department approves the $111 billion merger of Paramount and Warner Brothers Discovery. We'll speak to Craig Aaron of Free Press. Stay with us.
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4: 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Noise Pollution, the AC/DC Experience with Johnny Dango on Thursday, the 11th. Dead Sky on Friday, the 12th. The Young Dubliners with Double Wide Dreams on Saturday, June 13th. The Marshall Tucker Band with Jacob Browntree on Sunday, June 14th. The Cruz Brothers with Kaylee Marie on Wednesday, June 17th. Two Nights of Pinky and the Floyd, Thursday and Friday, the 18th and 19th. Melvin Seals and JGB on Saturday, the 20th. Corb Lund with Branson Anderson on Sunday, June 21st. And many more. You can find more information, schedules, and tickets at pinecreeklodgemontana.com. They hope to see you soon for some music between the pines.
0: This is Democracy Now!, democracynow.org, The War and Peace Report. I'm Amy Goodman, today broadcasting from Northern Visions TV in Belfast, Northern Ireland. The Trump administration's approved Paramount's $111 billion bid to acquire to acquire Warner Brothers Discovery. On Friday, the Justice Department's antitrust division said it saw no evidence that the media mega merger would harm consumers, writing instead the deal would, quote, increase competition across the media and entertainment ecosystem, unquote. If completed, the merger would consolidate two major movie studios, two top streaming services and news outlets, CNN and CBS News, as well as HBO, all under the control of the Ellison family. Paramount's biggest shareholder is the billionaire Larry Ellison, a close ally of Trump. Paramount's CEO is Ellison's son, David Ellison. Last year, his company, Skydance, took control of Paramount, including CBS. Shortly after the Paramount-Skydance merger was approved, Ellison installed the right-wing journalist Barry Weiss as editor-in-chief of CBS News. And we all know what happened next, the gutting of CBS's premier news investigative hour, 60 Minutes, where the latest casualty was Scott Pelley, who was just recently fired. To talk all about all of this and more, we're joined by Craig Aaron, co-CEO of Free Press and Free Press Action. Craig, talk about the significance of Trump's Department of Justice approving the merger of Paramount and Warner Brothers Discovery.
12: Thanks for having me, Amy. What we saw happen on Friday was the Justice Department say they could find no reason to block this merger, and that's because they didn't look for one. This has been one of the most shallow and corrupt merger review processes we've ever seen. And it has been marked by Paramount, the leadership of Paramount, David Ellison, his father, Larry Ellison, wooing and capitulating to the Trump administration at every turn, having them for fancy dinners, promising to make sweeping changes to newsrooms like CNN if they can get this deal to go through. And the great risk here is so much media control under one umbrella. The idea that two of our major mainstream news outlets could be controlled by one company, which, as you said, has shown it is willing to warp and manipulate news coverage to please the president. The idea that HBO and major movie studios, again, falling under one corporate umbrella, raising serious questions about what projects are going to be made, what documentary films will be made, what information and news will we see if the Ellisons control this much of our news media.
0: So talk about this in the context of all these corporate mergers, what it means when CNN, CBS, HBO are all under the same roof.
12: Well, I think we've seen it happening at CBS. So the Ellisons aren't hiding the ball. They're not really making any. The promises they're making are to turn CNN into something like what they've done with CBS, where they're getting rid of independent journalists asking hard questions. They're spiking stories about crimes being committed by the Trump administration. And what they're promising is more of the same. And every big media company that's gone before this administration to get a deal done, to push through mega merger after mega merger, has promised, and because they know this is what appeals to Trump, they've promised them to change their coverage, get rid of activist journalism, get rid of the kind of independent accountability that we need. And they're going for even the most mainstream types of outlets, like 60 Minutes, you know, a program that is well-regarded, but certainly not the source of any kind of radical coverage, but serious coverage when it comes to what's happening in this country and around the world. And under the Ellisons, there's no place for it. So we've already seen what they'll do. And what we don't know what will happen is what programs no longer get made. We get fewer and fewer choices, and we get more and more of the same kind of cookie-cutter content produced.
0: Craig, we just have 20 seconds. What are you calling on states' attorneys general to do from New York to California?
12: The important thing here, Amy, is this is not over. Just because the Trump administration abdicated their responsibility, the states have a responsibility to step in. Attorneys general can go to court, challenge this deal. The evidence is overwhelming that this is too much concentration and consolidation. State attorneys general in California, in New York, in other states need to take action to block this deal because the Trump administration certainly isn't going to do it.
0: I want to thank you so much for being with us, Craig Aaron, co-CEO of Free Press and Free Press Action. Thanks to everyone here at Northern Visions TV in Belfast, Northern Ireland. The film Steal the Story, Please will premiere at Docs Ireland tomorrow in Belfast at the Queen's Theatre. 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
13: 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I'm your host, Todd Mason, and this is Shiny Objects, new music for old listeners. 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
14: This is Human Capital, news and features of Montana government. I'm J.P. Pomnikowski. 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It's the summer season in Montana, which means visitors and road construction. The Bozeman Frontage Road will see a resurfacing project that begins Monday, June 15th, causing single-lane traffic and travel delays while the Montana Department of Transportation mills, overlays, and chip seals a section of Frontage Road for 2 weeks through June 25th. The project covers the area from east of Spring Hill Road to just past the Cherry River fishing access, ending at the Frontage Road Railroad overpass. Workers will mill the existing roadway surface, apply a new overlay, then finish with a chip seal and new striping. Drivers should expect single-lane traffic and delays during daylight hours. Travelers should use alternate routes if possible. Artwork will soon start to appear in retail stores across Bozeman after a recent contest for Earth Day challenged students to raise awareness about the importance of using reusable bags. Rosie Komodo, a fourth grader at Montfortin Elementary School, won the contest with her artwork that tells people, "Don't forget to use reusable bags." Rosie's design was chosen by the City of Bozeman's Sustainability Board from 98 student entries. Rosie said, "I just wanted to make a simple reminder for people to bring their reusable bags into the store. Maybe if they see my poster, they'll go back to their car and get them." The City of Bozeman's Sustainability Board will place 40 outdoor posters distributed by Gallatin Valley Beyond Plastics to participating retail stores in Bozeman. The art contest was sponsored by Gallatin Valley Beyond Plastics, which awarded 8 finalists family-sized pizzas from Papa John's. Rosie's entire fourth-grade class also got a pizza party. Terry Quattrero of Gallatin Valley Beyond Plastics says the contest was meant to continue a larger dialogue within Bozeman and across Montana about the adverse effects of single-use plastics on human health and the natural environment. Students from Montfortin Elementary School, Manhattan, Whittier, Irving, and Hawthorne all entered artwork into the contest. In Bozeman, the Human Resource Development Council, or HRDC, will begin its free summer meals program Monday, June 15th. The HRDC Summer Lunch Program provides free healthy meals to all kids and teenagers 18 and under at locations throughout the Gallatin Valley. Each site offers a safe space where children can stay active, enjoy nutritious food, and spend time with friends. There is no application or proof of income needed to receive a meal. Every kid can just show up and enjoy their free summer lunch. All meals served follow USDA nutrition guidelines. 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

I'm Dr. Anthony Lizerwitz, and this is Climate Connections. For nearly 300 years, the winemaker Maison Renard has made champagne in northern France. The region's cool weather helps the grapes ripen to just the right conditions for making crisp, bright wines. But as the climate warms, the grapes are ripening earlier and faster. And Caroline Fio, Maison Renard's cellar master, says they no longer reach their ideal sugar to ask

0: balance and aroma simultaneously. Instead, these features sometimes mature at different rates, which changes the grape's flavor.
1: In 2025, we had the sugar level which was reached at a given moment, but the aromatic maturity was not ready.
0: So they had to wait to harvest, and as a result, the grapes had more sugar. To adapt, Maison Renard is leaning into the change and embracing the unpredictable. They've created Blanc Singulier, a collection of champagnes made from grapes grown in years with atypical weather. It's specifically designed to highlight the altered flavor of the grapes.
1: Blanc Singulier is a response to climate change and is also a way for us to raise this awareness about climate change.
0: So it's an innovative way for the champagne maker to continue its legacy. Climate Connections is produced by the Yale Center for Environmental Communication. 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

0: HRDC is our community's safety net for individuals and families who are experiencing homelessness or who are on the brink of experiencing homelessness. Whether through providing temporary shelter for families with children or people who have medical needs that prevent congregate shelter, or through providing solutions that prevent our neighbors from becoming unsheltered in the first place, HRDC offers much-needed support to our most vulnerable community members. But HRDC can't do this work alone. People that are able to support them can do so at thehrdc.org/donate. 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Everyone deserves a warm place to sleep.
1: I'm Rick Smith, and this is Labor History in Two. On this day in labor history, the year was 1937. That was the day anti-union violence erupted in the Valley of Steel. The Little Steel Strike was then in its 20th day. The strike had spread to Bethlehem's Cambria Works in Johnstown, Pennsylvania. Newspaper headlines screamed, 30 clubbed, stabbed, shot in strike. Guerrilla warfare breaks out anew in Pennsylvania. The day had been marred by hours of fighting with scabs and the police as miners joined picketers in support. Strikers lobbed rocks at scab cars attempting to drive through picket lines and successfully overturned a number of vehicles. Steel-helmeted police attacked strikers, swinging riot clubs and launching tear gas shells. One picketer, Tony Mandos, was in critical condition after having been shot twice by police. Mayor Daniel Shields announced he had deputized 250 special police and was preparing to, quote, raise an army of 3,000 American Legionnaires by nightfall to protect the city of Johnstown from strikers. At Warren, Ohio, dynamite crippled railroad operations at a struck Republic Steel Mill on the Ashtabula-Niles branch of the Pennsylvania Railroad. The explosion came after carloads of raw material had been shunted in and products shipped out of the mill. Auto plants throughout the Midwest slowed production for lack of steel-made parts. UAW President Homer Martin dispatched a telegram to CIO leader John L. Lewis saying, quote, "We are standing by ready to refuse to use steel made in struck plants in the production of automobiles, unless the steel companies make a speedy and amicable settlement with the striking steelworkers." The CIO threatened a 20,000-strong strike support rally through the streets of Johnstown to protest the violence. They claimed victory when the governor quickly declared martial law and padlocked the gates of the Cambria Works.
0: KGVM thanks Pine Creek Lodge for their support. Pine Creek Lodge in the Paradise Valley is a unique live music venue featuring shows under the stars and among the pines. Pine Creek's back window features food truck-style dining options, and they sell domestic and local beers and wines. The following shows are coming up at Pine Creek: The Band of Drifters and the Beagles on Wednesday, June 10th. Noise Pollution, the AC/DC Experience with Johnny Dango on Thursday, the 11th. Dead Sky on Friday, the 12th. Young Dubliners with Double Wide Dreams on Saturday, June 13th. The Marshall Tucker Band with Jacob Browntree on Sunday, June 14th. The Cruz Brothers with Kaylee Marie on Wednesday, June 17th. Two Nights of Pinky and the Floyd, Thursday and Friday, the 18th and 19th. Melvin Seals and JGB on Saturday, the 20th. Cor Blund with Branson Anderson on Sunday, June 21st. And many more. You can find more information, schedules, and tickets at pinecreeklodgemontana.com. They hope to see you soon for some music between the pines. 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

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Who cares what it does since you broke my heart? Who loves the wind

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1: This is Human Capital, news and features of Montana government. I'm J.P. Pomnikowski. 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It's the summer season in Montana, which means visitors and road construction. The Bozeman Frontage Road will see a resurfacing project that begins Monday, June 15th, causing single-lane traffic and travel delays while the Montana Department of Transportation mills, overlays, and chip seals a section of Frontage Road for 2 weeks through June 25th. The project covers the area from east of Spring Hill Road to just past the Cherry River fishing access, ending at the Frontage Road Railroad overpass. Workers will mill the existing roadway surface, apply a new overlay, then finish with a chip seal and new striping. Drivers should expect single-lane traffic and delays during daylight hours. Travelers should use alternate routes if possible. Artwork will soon start to appear in retail stores across Bozeman after a recent contest for Earth Day challenged students to raise awareness about the importance of using reusable bags. Rosie Komodo, a fourth grader at Montfortin Elementary School, won the contest with her artwork that tells people, "Don't forget to use reusable bags." Rosie's design was chosen by the City of Bozeman's Sustainability Board from 98 student entries. Rosie said, "I just wanted to make a simple reminder for people to bring their reusable bags into the store. Maybe if they see my poster, they'll go back to their car and get them." The City of Bozeman's Sustainability Board will place 40 outdoor posters distributed by Gallatin Valley Beyond Plastics to participating retail stores in Bozeman. The art contest was sponsored by Gallatin Valley Beyond Plastics, which awarded 8 finalists family-sized pizzas from Papa John's. Rosie's entire fourth-grade class also got a pizza party. Terry Quattrero of Gallatin Valley Beyond Plastics says the contest was meant to continue a larger dialogue within Bozeman and across Montana about the adverse effects of single-use plastics on human health and the natural environment. Students from Montfortin Elementary School, Manhattan, Whittier, Irving, and Hawthorne all entered artwork into the contest. In Bozeman, the Human Resource Development Council, or HRDC, will begin its free summer meals program Monday, June 15th. The HRDC Summer Lunch Program provides free healthy meals to all kids and teenagers 18 and under at locations throughout the Gallatin Valley. Each site offers a safe space where children can stay active, enjoy nutritious food, and spend time with friends. There is no application or proof of income needed to receive a meal. Every kid can just show up and enjoy their free summer lunch. All meals served follow USDA nutrition guidelines. 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

0: I'm Dr. Anthony Lizowitz, and this is Climate Connections. For nearly 300 years, the winemaker Maison Renard has made champagne in northern France. The region's cool weather helps the grapes ripen to just the right conditions for making crisp, bright wines. But as the climate warms, the grapes are ripening earlier and faster. And Caroline Fio, Maison Renard's cellar master, says they no longer reach their ideal sugar-to-acid balance and aroma simultaneously. Instead, these features sometimes mature at different rates, which changes the grape's flavor.
1: In 2025, we had the sugar level which was reached at a given moment, but the aromatic maturity was not ready.
0: So they had to wait to harvest, and as a result, the grapes had more sugar. To adapt, Maison Renard is leaning into the change and embracing the unpredictable. They've created Blanc Singulier, a collection of champagnes made from grapes grown in years with atypical weather. It's specifically designed to highlight the altered flavor of the grapes.
1: Blanc Singulier is a response to climate change and is also a way for us to raise this awareness about climate change.
0: So it's an innovative way for the champagne maker to continue its legacy. Climate Connections is produced by the Yale Center for Environmental Communication. To learn more about climate change, visit climateconnections.org.

0: I'm Rick Smith, and this is Labor History in Two. On this day in labor history, the year was 1937. That was the day anti-union violence erupted in the Valley of Steel. The Little Steel Strike was then in its 20th day. The strike had spread to Bethlehem's Cambria Works in Johnstown, Pennsylvania. Newspaper headlines screamed, 30 clubbed, stabbed, shot in strike. Guerrilla warfare breaks out anew in Pennsylvania. The day had been marred by hours of fighting with scabs and the police as miners joined picketers in support. Strikers lobbed rocks at scab cars attempting to drive through picket lines and successfully overturned a number of vehicles. Steel-helmeted police attacked strikers, swinging riot clubs and launching tear gas shells. One picketer, Tony Mandos, was in critical condition after having been shot twice by police. Mayor Daniel Shields announced he had deputized 250 special police and was preparing to, quote, raise an army of 3,000 American Legionnaires by nightfall to protect the city of Johnstown from strikers. At Warren, Ohio, dynamite crippled railroad operations at a struck Republic steel mill on the Ashtabula-Niles branch of the Pennsylvania Railroad. The explosion came after carloads of raw material had been shunted in and products shipped out of the mill. Auto plants throughout the Midwest slowed production for lack of steel-made parts. UAW President Homer Martin dispatched a telegram to CIO leader John L. Lewis saying, quote, "We are standing by ready to refuse to use steel made in struck plants in the production of automobiles, unless the steel companies make a speedy and amicable settlement with the striking steelworkers." The CIO threatened a 20,000-strong strike support rally through the streets of Johnstown to protest the violence. They claimed victory when the governor quickly declared martial law and padlocked the gates of the Cambria Works.
1: TGVM thanks Pine Creek Lodge for their support. Pine Creek Lodge in the Paradise Valley is a unique live music venue featuring shows under the stars and among the pines. Pine Creek's back window features food truck-style dining options, and they sell domestic and local beers and wines. The following shows are coming up at Pine Creek: The Band of Drifters and the Beagles on Wednesday, June 10th. Noise Pollution, the AC/DC Experience with Johnny Dango on Thursday, the 11th. Dead Sky on Friday, the 12th. Young Dubliners with Double Wide Dreams on Saturday, June 13th. The Marshall Tucker Band with Jacob Browntree on Sunday, June 14th. The Cruz Brothers with Kaylee Marie on Wednesday, June 17th. Two Nights of Pinky and the Floyd, Thursday and Friday, the 18th and 19th. Melvin Seals and JGB on Saturday, the 20th. Cor Blund with Branson Anderson on Sunday, June 21st. And many more. You can find more information, schedules, and tickets at pinecreeklodgemontana.com. They hope to see you soon for some music between the pines.
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Montana is taking another step to protect breathable air for everyone. Thanks to the passage of Senate Bill 390, the Montana Clean Indoor Air Act now bans the use of e-cigarettes and vaping devices in all indoor public spaces and workplaces. E-cigarettes release harmful chemicals into the air, and now they are regulated the same way that conventional tobacco smoke is. This important update closes a critical gap in the law, helping to safeguard residents, workers, and visitors from harmful exposure to e-cigarette aerosols. Clean air is a shared right. 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
1: 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Dead Sky on Friday, the 12th. The Young Dubliners with Double Wide Dreams on Saturday, June 13th. The Marshall Tucker Band with Jacob Browntree on Sunday, June 14th. The Cruz Brothers with Kaylee Marie on Wednesday, June 17th. Two Nights of Pinky and the Floyd, Thursday and Friday, the 18th and 19th. Melvin Seals and JGB on Saturday, the 20th. Corb Lund with Branson Anderson on Sunday, June 21st. And many more. You can find more information, schedules, and tickets at pinecreeklodgemontana.com. They hope to see you soon for some music between the pines.
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0: This is the Tom Hartman Program.
1: They are taking Trump's name off the Kennedy Center. What an abomination to begin with. You know, he just slaps his name. He's got his picture on our damn passports. He wants to put his face on our currency. I'm surprised that they haven't started taking jackhammers yet to Mount Rushmore. It's incredible. And now, according to the Wall Street Journal, he wants to have his impeachments expunged. Now, the provision that allows Congress to impeach a president or any federal officer or official is in the Constitution. It was put there by the founders and the framers of the Constitution. And there's nowhere in the Constitution that it says, oh, and you can also have an oopsie. You can expunge people's. It literally doesn't exist. But Trump wants the Republicans in Congress to pass a law saying, we're sorry, Mr. Trump. You are really a wonderful man and you never committed those crimes. He wants the Republicans to say that he never tried to intimidate Vladimir Zelensky and tell him that he would only get weapons if he found some dirt on Joe Biden, which we know actually happened. It is a crime that Donald Trump committed and should have gone to jail for. And he tried to overthrow our government. He tried to stop the transfer of power to Joe Biden in 2020. He lost an election, massively lost an election, lied about it, sent his punks and his thugs and his racist goons to the Capitol building. They smeared crap on the walls. They pissed on the carpets. They went through people's papers. They tried to murder the vice president and the speaker of the House. They put up a gallows, for God's sake. And now he wants to give them billions of dollars. And it looks like he's going to do it anyway, even though, you know, he doesn't have his little slush fund. There's other ways to pull this thing off. And now he's saying, here's his quote. It should be done because I did nothing wrong. It was a rigged deal. It was a whole rigged situation. This guy can't talk without lying. That's just remarkable. And then Mike Johnson, little squeaker Mike, right? Little Mike Johnson says, well, I think it makes a lot of sense. The more the evidence comes out, the more we know they really were sham impeachments. You know, we were saying it at the time, and now we know, and they make a very compelling case that it should be expunged from the record because it was a hyper-partisan attack job. Yeah, when Kevin McCarthy, the Speaker of the House at the time, got up there and said this is a crime, when Mitch McConnell, the Senate Majority Leader in the Senate, got up there and said this is a crime, no, they were just being hyper-partisan, you know. Meanwhile, the space aliens are apparently added. My guess is that it's somebody with a bottle of Roundup, but who knows? The National Mall is this long stretch of grass that's punctuated by sidewalks and streets, you know, across the length of it. And then, you know, there's two, Constitutional and Independence, I think, are the two streets that run on either side of it, if I'm remembering correctly. At one end is the Lincoln Memorial. Well, actually, I'm not sure exactly what's where. But anyhow, it's this long stretch of grass. And the numbers 8647 just kind of mysteriously appeared there this morning, with the grass turning brown, you know, like it does with crop circles. So people are like, you know, okay, who told the aliens about Trump? They're taking this very seriously. U.S. Park Police. Any threat against the president is taken very seriously by this department, said a Park Police spokesperson. We will investigate this incident and hold those responsible accountable. Grass samples are being collected for testing. The investigation is ongoing. Right. 8647.

speaking to a federal conservative talk show host this week, a top federal prosecutor in L.A., Bill Saley, said, quote, "We will be charging some people." He was talking to Glenn Beck. He said it will be election fraud charges in the next 1 or 2 months, I believe. The New York Times notes this is part of a broader effort by Mr. Trump to undermine confidence in the elections by repeatedly making baseless claims of voter fraud. The playbook dates back to his first run for office in 2016. And he was all upset about that because Hillary Clinton won the popular vote. In 2020, of course, he revived the strategy. And now it's getting wild. I mean, now this is another piece from the New York Times today. The headline, Postal Service issues proposal to block mail ballots in states that don't turn over data. I live in Oregon. We vote by mail 100%. The Justice Department said, give us your list of all your voters. We want to know who Tom Hartman is, where he lives, and how he votes, so that we can carefully curate your list, right? Or something like that. And Oregon, our state, Tina Kotek, our governor, said, screw you guys, we're not giving you our list. The Constitution says that the states run the elections. We're a state, we run the election. Get out of our hair. And so now the U.S. Postal Service has proposed a new rule that would allow it to refuse to deliver mail ballots in states that don't turn over voter rolls to the federal government. So our votes are not going to get counted this fall? Most of those affected would most likely be Democrats who disproportionately vote by mail because more Republicans have been convinced by Trump's unfounded claims that mail balloting is not reliable and invite frauds. This rule, the New York Times writes, is consistent with an executive order Trump signed in March, effectively instructing the Postal Service not to deliver election mail unless states comply with other aspects of the president's order, including handing over voter lists. The Postal Service is supposed to be independent. Right. I mean, it was signed into law back in 1792 by George Washington. In 1970, Congress passed a law that converted it into a quasi-government, federally chartered corporation that was supposed to be independent from the executive branch. Up until 1970, it had been part of the executive branch. But they saw, you know, the Nixon abuses of power, and they said, OK, we're going to separate the mail, the post office. Doesn't seem to be working out. And finally, this new book, the things that are coming out from this new book about Donald Trump are just incredible. Susie Wiles, the vice president, this whole crowd gathered together in this bunker, you know, the war room, basically, where they did the bin Laden raid to discuss a crisis that in the Epstein files, there's a whole story of Trump hurting a young girl by biting and pinching her nipples. I realize this sounds grotesque, but Todd Blanche, Kash Patel, Pam Bondi, J.D. Vance, and Susie Wiles trying to figure out what to do about it. J.D. Vance said, let's just release the information. Susie Wiles was, no.

0: astonishing. And I guarantee you, one of the reasons Trump is so frantic to make sure that my vote doesn't get counted is because he does not want Congress to be busting this stuff open. He does not want the Democrats. Right now, the Republicans are all saying, oh, yes, Mr. Trump, we'll do whatever you say. We'll hide all the secrets. Democrats aren't going to do that. On the line with us, our buddy Congressman Mark Pocan, representing Wisconsin's 2nd District, the current member and chair emeritus of the Congressional Progressive Caucus. He serves on the House Committee on Appropriations. He's co-founder and co-chair of the Labor Caucus, co-chair of the Congressional Equality Caucus, and co-chair and co-founder of the Defense Spending Reduction Caucus. What a great idea. He has a new weekly podcast called Liberty and Justice, with Liberty and Justice for Some, that you can find on Apple Podcasts. His website is Pocan, P-O-C-A-N.house.gov, and that's also his Blue Sky handle. And Congressman, welcome back to the program. I just got this news story that 100 billionaires are bankrolling Susan Collins' campaign. Has Citizens United reached the point where it's just blowing up America?
1: Without question, best thing you could do, no matter what issue you care about most, would be to fix Citizens United and the amount of money that gets put into campaigns and how it can very covertly go into campaigns. And Citizens United is a great organization out there. They've brought, you know, Congress from when I got to Congress, you know, now 14 years ago, I think only two or three people didn't take corporate PAC money. Now over 60 of us don't take corporate PAC money, but part of their efforts by their name alone is to get rid of Citizens United. And, you know, if you do that, you're going to make environmental law better, education law better, healthcare law better, housing law better, because of the power of special interests. So without question, it's the number one thing we could do.
0: Yeah. Before we start picking up calls, anything on your mind that you wanted to share with people?
1: This week, they did pass their second reconciliation bill, funding, you know, DHS and stuff. The president wants a third bill that's going to add literally hundreds of billions of dollars to defense. He still wants to do stuff on voting, taking away voting rights and all the rest. I don't think it's likely to happen, but the best way it's not going to happen is if people push back and contact their members of the Senate in particular and the House. I know the House is back in district next week, so people should be around their communities. So if you find an opportunity to, most of them are afraid to do town halls, but if you find an opportunity to get in front of them, do that, because this is an important, crucial time to make sure they don't move forward with something absolutely ridiculous.
0: There you go. So let's pick up some calls here. Margaret in Chicago, you're on the air with Congressman Pocan.
2: The National Park Service has been taking public comment on the Trump Arch, and that comment period ends this Sunday. And I was wondering, is there any opposition on the Republican side of the House to this arch?
1: There is not a lot of public opposition, right? Because they're afraid of Donald Trump in so many ways. This is one where a few weeks back, you know, the Secretary of the Interior came before the Natural Resources Committee. They were asked a question about the arch, and he said, no, we don't even have a location or anything. You know, this is still, you know, an idea and concept. And yet the place where it's going to go, we know there's already equipment there ready to do something. So, you know, I think that Trump is going to try to push this fast and hard, and another reason to reach out to your members of Congress. I think the bigger one was the slush fund. We had good support on that. The ballroom at $1 billion, we had support on that. But I don't want this to be his, you know, take home prize for not getting those other things.
0: Mike in Elyria, Ohio, you're on the air with Congressman Pocan.
3: Just don't tell my wife, but this is the highlight of my day.
0: So, thank you, Mike.
3: The OMB is having a open discussion on 2026-0034. That's going to take away a bunch of science projects, the funding, Mr. Vote.
1: They're looking at a whole bunch of things. So this is the problem. So Russ Vogt, who's the head of the Office of Management and Budget within the White House, is the chief architect of Project 2025. They have accomplished, by a couple different standards, over half or up to 65% of that plan already. But a big part of that was this unitary executive theory, which says the president has the ability to block funding after Congress has appropriated it, which is also called illegal, because never before in 250 years of this nation have we done that. The Constitution gives the power of the purse, Article 1 to the, to

0: to the Congress. So he's testing us on all sorts of things. So it's not any one area, but he's certainly going into a lot of areas. And now they want to start telling researchers what they can research. So this guy, who's really a partisan hack, an ideologue, is now going to tell researchers what's science and what's not. That would be a pretty awful idea. So we're pushing back in every way possible. If we get the majorities, we can really push back. My subcommittee, Tom, on appropriations has oversight over Russ' vote. And if we get in the majority, I should be subcommittee chair of that. I guarantee he's going to be coming before the committee, and we got lots of questions for him. So, but Mike is absolutely right. They want to do this unitary executive theory, untested, because it's illegal, stealing money that Congress has appropriated, and we have to fight back.
1: Yeah, I'm looking forward to that. It'll be interesting to see what Oppo research he brings to trash members of your committee.
0: Oh, yeah.
1: Oh, yeah. Roger in Seattle, you're on the air with Congressman Pocan.
2: Are you familiar with both the contract with America from 30 years ago as well as Project 2025, and whether you would recommend either or both as a way to answer or challenge any Republican candidate, whether the dog catcher or president?
1: Let me just toss in here, by the way, Congressman, I don't know if you guys did this math, but we did. The contract on America that Newt Gingrich proposed, if you go in and you read each one of the points, the legislation that they were referring to that would accomplish those goals, 8 out of the 10 were tax cuts for billionaires.
0: I believe that. I mean, you know, what they're doing, even in the last bill, or the big, beautiful bill, you know, it was a huge, again, tax break for the very wealthiest. We know that we've got to push back on what they're doing because they are using that as their blueprint. And I don't think the older law, because most of the people were going to beat, probably weren't around when that was around, but certainly we can use the very things that they're doing or letting the executive branch do and not standing up. And we do have votes on a lot of those in the election, because I don't think that people want a king, right? That's why we have no king rallies. The president shouldn't be the only person with all the power. We have checks and balances in the system. And just because Mike Johnson is a sycophant and won't ever challenge him, we've become a subservient branch of government. The Constitution says we're a co-equal branch. So should Congress flip, which I think there's a good chance in November, I think everything will change on that front. So, yes, along the way, we will certainly use things like that to challenge folks.
1: Mike in Madison, Wisconsin, you're on the air with Congressman Pocan.
3: Thanks for taking my call. My question is, the projected Social Security cost of living increase for 2027 is between 3.8% to 4.7%. The increase is because of Trump's inflationary policies, illegal tariffs, and war without Congress approving it. At the same time, Social Security is facing a financial fiscal calamity in 2032. Recipients will have to take a 22 to 25% cut. Why is Congress waiting? When is Congress going to lift the cap and fix the revenue shortfall today?
0: Yeah, so Mike, great question. I think if you let Mike Johnson do it, he would probably either raise the retirement age or be fine with cutting Social Security, because they don't believe in it, even though that and Medicare are two most popular programs the federal government offers. The good news, Mike, is there is an easy solution. Congress, first of all, Congress never does anything ahead of time. I'll tell you, I've been here now 14 years, and they wait till the last minute, so I would not expect this to happen imminently, even though it should, to repair it. But all we need to do is lift the cap at which people stop paying into Social Security, which is around, I think last year, around 176,000. I may be off on that number a little bit. Anything you made over that, you don't pay a penny into as a Social Security tax, which is a regressive tax, which we don't really do on anything else. And if you just lift that cap completely and make you pay the same percent of tax no matter what you make, you add 75 years into the future on the fund. So there is an easy fix. I do think that will likely be where we go with the fix, but don't expect it that way.
1: Cody in New York City, you are on the air with Congressman Pocan.
4: I have some real criticisms here about Democrats, but I just want to be clear, not you. You're one of the good guys, so I'm directing my criticisms to the other Democrats here. My concerns are that the Democrats are totally underestimating the real threat of fascism that Trump is about to impose upon this nation. Okay. So Trump is building a private army with ICE. and these private detention centers are Trump's private prisons. This is dictatorship 101. He's not going to arrest immigrants. Trump doesn't care about immigrants. No dictators do. Dictators all around the world care about political opposition, meaning Democrats. Trump is going to use these detention facilities to arrest Democrats. After the midterms, you, Mark, could very well be arrested and put in one of these detention centers without trial.
0: Yeah. So, Cody, I agree with a lot of what you're saying, but then there's some parts that I think maybe I don't. So let me just answer
1: Trump
0: it this way.
1: Trump has, you know, by executive order, designated leftists as potential domestic terrorists.
0: Exactly. One of his orders that's not followed very often, right, by the public and does not be heard by the media so far. And I do think people are aware of what Trump could do and what he's doing with ICE. I think many Democrats think it's his personal private police force is what he's trying to do. So I that's where maybe we disagree. The other thing is I do think he does want to go after immigrants because it is in his political DNA, his rhetoric DNA, that he has to do this. And if you look, 5% of the people that ICE is going after are violent offenders, which we would go after anyway. In fact, 73% have zero offenses whatsoever, like 5 or 6% have traffic violations, right? So, yes, he is misusing that, and we know that that's why ICE could be used improperly. So I think that part people are aware of, and I don't disagree with you that we should be ready for anything within that aspect. I do think, though, that he can't deviate too much because the base he has, I am convinced, is inherently a racist base, that 30% that I'll never leave them. And immigration is about racism, right? So I do think that he will continue to do what he's doing because that is part of his political DNA.
1: Yeah, it seems that way. I understand that the $80 billion that just got passed is going to basically double detention capacity from 70,000 currently to 150,000.
0: And they're buying with very loose oversight warehouses and malls and things like that.
1: Are you concerned that he's going to actually start enforcing these executive orders and coming after, quote, loony leftists?
0: He's got, first of all, a lot of lawsuits will block him along the way and put injunctions along the way. And if we flip the House in November, it's going to be much more difficult. He's going to be a lame duck at that point.
1: Yeah, I think you're right. I think you're right. I am still very concerned.
0: I am too. We always should be with Donald Trump.
1: Yeah, my friend and colleague David Paquin was just put on the WhiteHouse.gov as a loony leftist, enemy of the state, essentially, and now he's getting death threats. I mean, this is serious stuff. Susan in Caldwell, Idaho, you're on the air with Congressman Pocan.
5: Back to the caller on the hair on fire alert about Social Security. When you're talking about this issue, please, Congressman, please emphasize that Social Security is not going broke. What is leaving us be the trust funds that were set up for the boomers. You got to think of the boomers. 150 Americans after World War II spawned 75 million boomers. That's a little bit of a strain all the way through the whole system, education, retirement. So please emphasize that because even my kids will tell me it's going broke. No, it's the trust fund, which will pay your mom, the boomer. And when they increased the retirement age in the 80s, that was aimed at the boomers who would benefit. The last thing they need to do is tell young people they're increasing their retirement age.
0: Yeah, and also I think add that people are living longer, right, too, and that's another factor. But, you know, honestly, we don't have regressive taxes. We're a nation and almost every state has a regressive tax system. The more you make, the more you pay. That's been in our DNA, right? And the fact that this is a regressive tax, there's an easy fix. And I just don't see how we don't at some point go there unless the Republicans do what they want to do, which would be raise the retirement age and some of these other kind of plans that are going to only benefit the wealthiest and not the average person. Because, you know, if you were to raise the retirement age because we're living longer, for example, Tom, if you work in the trades or you work with your hands, your body's not physically able to keep doing those jobs. What are you going to do just extending that age, right?
1: Yeah.
0: So what we need to do is just make the wealthiest pay their fair share.
1: Yeah, I'm with you. Paul in Ambler, Pennsylvania, you are on the air with Congressman Pocan.
6: The United States developed a Plan B back in the 1970s, the Strategic Petroleum Reserve, in the wake of the Arab oil embargo. In the last week or so, the reports that are coming out of the energy markets is that we've gone through about half of the Strategic Petroleum Reserve, our Plan B. Analysts are saying probably by July, August, we're going to see gas prices go up as much as 50% or more. What's our Plan C so that our economy doesn't go into a tailspin?
0: Paul, I think that's a great question for the Trump administration, right? they put us, unfortunately, through an illegal war with Iran into a situation where gas went up to about $2 a gallon, came down a little bit, but it's going to be going back up. And how many times have we heard there's a deal that's never become a deal because Donald Trump has no clue what he was doing when he got in this war to begin with? And at the end of the day, I doubt we'll have very much to take credit for, but we all are paying more for gas. And diesel's doubled, you know, for farmers in Wisconsin and other places, and jet fuel's doubled. So there's even bigger increases there. So I don't know what his plan is. You know, he'll probably give us about 10 different ones between now and the end of the month. But, you know, all I know is he has no clue what he is doing in Iran and how he's exactly going to get out of this and how he's going to make this so it's not a huge liability for Republicans moving to November.
1: Yeah, the Iranians, I don't know if you caught this, it's at the top of Drudge right now, but the Iranians just leaked the proposed memorandum of understanding, the deal to have a conversation, to have a deal. And apparently we're going to give them $300 billion to sit down and talk with us.
0: And you think about the complaints they had on the deal that we have with Barack Obama, which was a good sound deal to keep them from having a nuke. He tore it up. And now the ultimate deal maker is going to get us the worst deal possible.
1: Oh, yeah. He shot himself in the face. I mean, this is just not good. Michael in Bronx, New York, you're on the air with Congressman Pocan.
7: Congressman Pocan, I was hoping if you can raise this with the other Democrats and even perhaps the entire House to initiate an investigation into Trump's visiting New York City unwelcomely, I might add, and that taxpayers' dollars for the Knicks game, which made everybody uncomfortable, as if it's no wonder why the Knicks lost. But along with that came a bunch of agitators that are committing vandalism in New York City. I want to make clear that these are not New York Knicks fans. These are outside agitators. They're just like they appear at a peaceful protest. I should note that before Trump came, there have been watch parties throughout the entire NBA playoff season, you know, cheering on the Knicks. And there was not one incident of any kind of trouble that that has evolved. And that was before Trump.
1: So it was the maggots who came along, the MAGA followers who came to New York, Michael? Is that what you're saying?
7: That's what it seems like.
1: Okay, so let's get Congressman Pocan's response. No, I got it. Congressman?
0: Yeah, Michael, Donald Trump seems to think, you know, as much as he says he hates New York City and now he lives down at Mar-a-Lago, he sure knows his business interests are up there and he still wants to be liked. But, you know, I heard the boos that he got there, including from some of the most expensive seats, the people who, you know, he thinks that could join a Mar-a-Lago North because he gave him a tax cut. And they don't like him either. I mean, this is a guy who's extremely unpopular, except for the most hardcore of the base. And I largely believe it's because of racism. Those folks are just going to stick with him as long as Stephen Miller has a desk in the White House. They're going to be with him. So, you know, I congratulate New York City on responding appropriately to him, and that was taboo.
1: Lucy in Lombard, Illinois, you're on the air with Congressman Pocan.
8: I support the Progressive Caucus. You guys have what the country wants. You have what will appeal to the young people. I don't have any faith in the DNC. You're going to win the majority. I know you are. What are you going to do, and how fast can you get things done? It seems like the Republicans get things done fast, and the Democrats get in and move slow.
0: Yeah, well, I mean, part of Donald Trump moving fast is also moving illegally. So he's been slowed down and stopped by the courts. But I totally get what you're saying. Do we have an agenda? Are we ready to do something? And is it going to be the right agenda? I do think that Progressive Caucus, one of the things that I'm working on and trying to do it earlier than we've ever done it is look at, if we get the majority, a lot of seats open up in very important committees, including some of the exclusive committees, Ways and Means, Appropriations, Energy and Commerce, and Financial Services in particular. Of course, there's other committees that are important, but those are so-called the exclusive committees that have bigger jurisdictions. And we're identifying progressives now in the regions where there's a good chance they could get on there, and making sure that they're doing everything they can to be in the best possible position to do that. And by doing that, you'll have enough of us on every committee that then we are dictating the agenda rather than maybe responding to the agenda. So that's just one example. But I think, you know, the Progressive Caucus has, over the 14 years I've been there, done better and better and better at getting their members ready for things. We work more in solidarity, and I think an initiative like that could really help.
1: You know, back, I think it must have been 20, maybe more than 20, 22, 23 years ago, I flew down to Arizona or New Mexico along with Bernie to do a fundraiser for the Progressive Caucus when Raul Grijalva was running it. And there were like 12 members or something. I mean, it was incredible. Yeah. It's just great what you guys have done. So anyhow, Steve, in New Boston, Michigan, you're on the air with Congressman Pocan.
9: When the Clintons were brought in to testify in the Jeffrey Epstein case, they were both put under, by subpoena, put under oath, and the trial or the testimonies were recorded. I'd like to know why when Pam Bondi come in, she did not have to be put under oath. She was not recorded. I'd like to know when did not having to take an oath go out of fashion or out of style, or how is this happening? There are a lot of people who say, if I go to jail or have to go to court, I'm not going to go under oath. People are going to refuse the law.
1: Yeah, got it.
0: I think it happened when Mike Johnson decided that he's no longer going to be the Speaker of the House of Representatives, and he's going to be a puppet for Donald Trump, and he's never going to stand up for a co-equal branch of government. So that's just the Republicans in charge. What I will say, though, is they just made the subpoena more powerful for how they use it against Bill Clinton and Hillary Clinton. But what goes around comes around. And if we have the majority, we're going to do proper oversight. And if they don't come before us, we're going to use the power of the subpoena. And if they don't come before us, we will enforce everything we have to make sure that they either come before us or bluntly spend time in jail. So we're ready to make sure that we get the proper oversight that needs to happen and to hold people accountable. And they actually gave us more power in the subpoena for how they did that. So I'm going to take that and run with it.
1: There you go. James in Hollywood, you're on the air with Representative Pocan.
10: I'm appalled and sickened by these ICE thugs mass assaulting and murdering American citizens. I want you to demand every United States congressman and senator visit the nearest ICE facility near them, because that's where me and Tom might be living soon. But please investigate. You guys can go in. Every member of Congress and the Senate should visit.
0: James, I'm actually going next week when I'm home in Wisconsin. We have one facility that's dedicated to ICE folks, but it's a county jail that contracts beds out. And I've got two constituents we're going to be talking to when we're there. So we're doing just that. And I see it happening around the country. We've certainly seen most recently in New Jersey what's happening. But, you know, this is something, Tom, I want to mention, because I'm not sure if I mentioned in your program before. I had a whistleblower from ICE on my podcast. And he used to be one of the trainers for people who came in. But when they had to hire so many people and they wanted to move them through, they got rid of 45% of the training. And that's part of why he left and was a whistleblower, including everything about constitutional rights. And that's when they started telling people that you could do home invasions, et cetera. Whoa. So, you know, he actually called them out for just that. And James's concern is very valid based on the fact that they're not properly trained on. And the constitutional rights are ours as well, right? And that's why we have a real problem with it. So James, people are doing it. I'll be doing it myself next week. But in particular, we should be concerned about how they treat American citizens as well. And, you know, part of it is because they're just rushing people through that process.
1: Tom in Media, Pennsylvania, you're on the air with Congressman Pocan.
11: Kamala Jayapal and Ro Khanna, among others, are co-signers of H.R. 555, the Living Wage for All Act, that would raise the federal minimum wage to $25 per hour within 5 years. Do you support that, and do you intend to co-sponsor that?
0: I would have to take a look. There's about 9,000 bills introduced, and I think there's multiple efforts. So I'm just not sure which bill this is for raising it. But I've been supportive of almost every living wage concept. And honestly, my main point, because it's not going to the fact that we're as low as the wage we are right now is absolutely ridiculous, but also the tipped wage is so important. And I know that some of the bills have introduced haven't included that. And to me, the fact you could still pay someone $2.35 an hour is beyond criminal. And all of that needs to be addressed. But I think that should be part of what we're talking about towards November as well. It's not just costs and corruption and care, but it's also jobs and wages that are important. And I agree with you on that, Tom.
1: Yeah, now they're trying to roll back child labor protections as well.
0: They've been trying to do that, yeah, for the last year plus since Trump came in.
1: Judy in Denver, you're on the air with Representative Pocan.
12: Netanyahu, when he speaks to us, he's lying through his teeth. So you all need to listen to what he says to Israelis and his people that surround him. But he has stated that he is going to do to Lebanon what he's done to Gaza, and that he is going to control all of Lebanon, all of Gaza, all of the occupied West Bank, East Jerusalem, and Bethlehem, and get rid of all the Palestinians. The only way to stop him is to take away all the weapons and money from him so he cannot use them against human beings, babies, and children.
1: So let's get the congressman's response. Thank you, Judy.
12: Yes.
0: Yeah, Judy, I think that's why I think the main bill we have out there right now is the Block the Bombs Act that four of us, including myself, introduced. I think we're up to 74, 75 sponsors. Thomas Massie signed on, so it's bipartisan as well. But we never would have had that anything close to that a couple of years ago. I mean, because of Netanyahu's actions, people are waking up to his misuse of U.S. resources, specifically bombs. But also, Rashida Tlaib this week had a War Powers resolution on Lebanon that there was some concern on language. I and many others supported it, but I think it may come back again in July with a language slightly different. And if that happens, hopefully we'll have another chance to address exactly what was happening right now, because Netanyahu, as far as I'm concerned, is an international criminal. The international courts have a warrant for his arrest. And, you know, we need to make sure that he is held accountable, because what he's done, and he's the one who helped bring us into Iran as well, by the way, Tom. I mean, Netanyahu will go down in history as in particularly barbaric as leaders go.
1: Yeah, absolutely. Tracy in Fort Worth, Texas, you're on the air with Representative Pocan.
13: Yes. Hello, Congressman. I have a question. A judge in UFC fight ruled about an hour ago that the fight based on the fact that the plaintiffs were just two private citizens in Virginia who were basically claiming that it was unsafe for where they lived, and he said adequate enough.
1: You faded out for a second, Tracy. So the fight is going to continue, right?
13: Yes,
1: yeah,
13: it is.
1: Okay. So your question.
13: And so my question is, how come? I mean, aren't there rules regarding that protect White House grounds? How come Congress, any part of Congress, can't sue to stop this?
1: Yeah, he was supposed to get a permit from the Park Service, wasn't he, Congressman?
0: Well, he was supposed to talk to someone before he tore down the east wing of the White House, too. And he does things. And again, if Congress doesn't act, you can't have a lawsuit on behalf of Congress unless the majority party decides to do that. It's moving ahead. Right now, it looks like, bluntly, an amusement park that was hit by a tornado. You know, when you look at the grounds, it's such a mess. But You know, all the more reason why we want to change the faces of those in Congress, in the House and the Senate. And this November is our best opportunity because then we're the goalie. No legislation can go through. We can do oversight and hearings. We have the power of the subpoena, and we have the power to do lawsuits on behalf of Congress, which is going to be much stronger than some of the lawsuits that otherwise happen, like from two individuals in Virginia. So I get as frustrated as you do with the things I see, but I do think there's hope on the horizon.
1: Alfredo in Mountain View, California. You're on the air with Congressman Pocan.
14: Tom, you just made a reference to these $300 billion that Trump wants to give to Iran. Trump stole all the oil from Venezuela for himself using our military. And I'm afraid that this is a bribe to also steal the oil from Iran for himself.
0: I would normally think Donald Trump's number one, you know, imperative in life is to enrich Donald Trump and his family, because it is. In this case, I do think it's sheer incompetence. He has no idea what he did. You know, Netanyahu kind of conned him into this. No other president, Democrat or Republican, was dumb enough to follow the lead. This one was dumb enough. And now he had no plan for the Straits of Hormuz, for getting people out of there when this happened, everything else. And he has no plan right now to get out. So I think he's getting desperate, trying to show he has some kind of win. But I don't think this is going to pass the smell test for people at the end of the day. I wish it were as simple as just another grift by the grifter in chief. In this case, I think it's just incompetence.
1: I have read that the Venezuelan oil money was going into an account in one of the Middle Eastern countries, I think Bahrain, that Donald Trump controlled. But I've also read that that it's going into the U.S. Treasury. Do you know which is the case?
0: It was supposed to be going into a separate account. I don't believe it was overseas. However, we did ask this question in an area where normally I wouldn't be able to say the answer, but they didn't have an answer for us when we asked that. They said back to us, and I don't think they ever did. So I'm not sure, because I just, Tom, got put on Foreign Affairs, by the way, committee, in addition to Probst this week, but I couldn't even go to my first meeting because I had an all-day Probst markup because we're finishing out those bills. Yeah. I'll hopefully know more of that in the future, but right now, I remember it was an open-ended question when we had a briefing.
1: Yeah,
0: members are around. People should fully take advantage of that, and people should try to get a hold of their members of Congress and be heard.
1: Invite them to do a town hall or show up wherever they are and
0: make it a town hall. Yeah.
1: There you go. Congressman, you do such a great job. Thank you so much for dropping by today. It's always great having you with us.
0: Well, thank you, Tom, as always. Appreciate it.
1: The SpaceX is going to go public. The world's richest man, who is responsible for killing the world's poorest children by dismantling the U.S. Agency for International Development. This was Bill Gates' famous quote. He said, it's a bad look to see the world's richest man killing the world's poorest children. It's exactly what's going on. Thousands of children have already died. We've got an Ebola epidemic going on, in large part out of control, in large part, according to the scientists on the ground, because Elon Musk did this. This brutal man is fixed to become not just the world's richest man, which he already is, but now the world's first trillionaire. And we can't afford to tax the rich in America. It's a new pinnacle of oligarchy and a dark day for democracy, as one of the leading humanitarian groups said. $1.75 trillion valuation for his company. This is what Nabil Ahmed, the senior director for economic justice at Oxfam America, said. He said, quote, Musk will be a government-backed trillionaire. Keep in mind, much of Musk's money comes. Tesla was failing, and Barack Obama bailed it out. Without that, Musk would be broke, or at least he'd just have the money left over from PayPal. So our government made Musk richer, and now he's got SpaceX, which is, you know, multi-billion-dollar, $100 billion contracts with the federal government, and Starlink, which has contracts with the federal government. He's the world's biggest welfare queen. Anyhow, back to this quote from Oxfam America. Musk will be a government-backed trillionaire whose fortune was fueled by an era of regressive public policy choices, decisions rigged by a tiny few to fuel their fortunes, and overwhelmingly supported by political leaders. And I would add, bought and paid for political leaders, because five corrupt Republicans on the U.S. Supreme Court said Citizens United is just fine with us. Just, you know, it's okay if you buy politicians. It's okay if you buy judges. Clarence Thomas has been on the take for years. So has John Roberts' wife. That's just fine. He added, the new Gilded Age won't end itself. He said, this is a trillion-dollar alarm bell that should wake governments up to the need to take action. Never has it been more important or more urgent to curb the accumulation of extreme wealth, overhauling the economic policies that have created not just trillionaires, but billionaires and the obscene inequality we see today. Senator Elizabeth Warren of Massachusetts said, quote, raised, quote, extreme concern about the possibility that the IPO could flop. You know, in many ways, this kind of looks to me, now, I'm not a stock analyst, I'm not a professional in this field, so, you know, take this for what it's worth. This is just my opinion. But this sure looks to me like it's running in a way that has at least some parallels to your classic pump and dumps. I would love to see some congressional hearings about this. Do we need legislation? And isn't it time to tax billionaires? I mean, you know, Tesla pays no taxes. Elon Musk pays very little in income taxes. Wild stuff. Meanwhile, this new book by Maggie Haberman and Jonathan Swan, it's called Regime Change, Inside the Imperial Presidency of Donald Trump, is telling the story of how for several days the people around Trump, he wasn't there, he was not invited, but J.D. Vance and Susie Wiles and Pam Bondi and Kash Patel, a whole bunch of them, were just freaking out about these revelations that Trump had raped 15-year-olds, and all this stuff that they were finding in the Epstein files. Right? What are we going to do about this? How can, you know, how do we stop this? How, you know, what, how do we protect Donald Trump? Apparently, the book is just astonishing and shocking. Vance said, oh, just release it all. Get it all. You know, he's had worse. Remember the Access Hollywood tape where he bragged about grabbing women and you know, sexually assaulting them? And look at, he's been convicted of raping or adjudicated of raping E. Jean Carroll. I mean, just let it all out. And the rest of them are like, are you friggin' nuts? This is 13-year-olds. Is Donald Trump trying to censor the entire internet? I mean, this is pretty astonishing. The White House and Congress are working on a deal to clamp down on what U.S. citizens say online. This is from futurism.org, an article by Joe Wilkins. He says, according to new reporting by Axios, the Trump administration is negotiating with key senators in an effort to shoehorn a massive legislation package that would limit states' ability to regulate AI, which the AI people are pouring money into Republicans and some Democrats for right now, and Trump. You know, they're spiffing Trump like crazy, in exchange for placing broad federal limits on digital speech. This is, you know, the problem with Section 250 of the Telecommunications Act is that it says that companies like Facebook and Twitter and whatnot, that they're not responsible for the content on their site. If I say something that is, you know, if I go on Facebook and say, you know, hey, I got a half a kilo of heroin. Anybody got some money? Or I'm looking to buy, you know, a woman, you know, or so, you know, something that's clearly illegal. Facebook has no responsibility for that. Now, on the other hand, if I publish the same thing in a help wanted ad in my local newspaper, the local newspaper could get shut down. So, or at least prosecuted for facilitating the crime. So Section 250 gives us immunity. They don't want to do away with the immunity, which would be the easy way to do it. Just have the companies themselves police themselves. Instead, they want to come after us and say, no, whatever you say, we're going to hold you responsible for criminally in some cases. And we're going to decide what you can and cannot say. And in exchange for that, we will take all this money from the AI industry and will forbid individual states, California's talking about this right now, from regulating AI itself. And, you know, it's one of those skeezy deals that seem to come out of Washington, D.C. as a result of Clarence Thomas and four other on the take, corrupt Republicans on the Supreme Court saying, oh, it's just fine to bribe judges. It's just fine to bribe members of Congress. It's just fine to bribe senators. It's just fine to bribe the president. It's free speech, don't you know? There's going to be a lot of controversy around this as it goes forward.

0: Donald Trump, Stephen Miller, J.D. Vance, and their friends. History will call them monsters, the politicians who cage children and call it patriotism. Back when Louise and I were in our late 20s, this was in 1978, we started a community for abused kids up in New Hampshire. And it was a residential treatment facility. We had a professional staff, social workers, child care workers, psychologists, the whole bit. And we saw some pretty rough cases. I mean, Louise's first intake was a girl who was the daughter of her sister by her father, and he had started working on her, too, when she was 10. Second was a little boy who had come into the attention of the foster care system or the child care system because his parents had tied his brother to a pole in the basement where he died and starved to death, and the neighbors reported the smell to the police. And those weren't the worst. I mean, we saw kids covered with cigarette burns, victims of rape and torture, beatings, human trafficking. It's really hard work. And it took us years. I mean, Louise and I ran that program for 5 years. It lasted for about 30 years. It's really hard work to try to bring children back from severe abuse in childhood. My old friend Joseph Chilton Pierce, who wrote the book The Crack in the Cosmic Egg, it was an international bestseller back in the 70s. I wrote the foreword to it. He also wrote a book called The Magical Child about childhood development, talking about the importance of children feeling safe, secure, and loved in their early years, because it's the foundation for literally their entire lives. Researchers at Harvard noted in a paper published in Early Childhood Science and Policy, quote, in the first few years of life, more than 1 million new neural connections are formed every second. The basic architecture of the brain is constructed in this way, they write. Early experiences affect the quality of that architecture by establishing either a sturdy or a fragile foundation for the rest of life, right? And this is why it's so obscene that the psychopaths and monsters in the Trump administration, and they are monsters, are gleefully holding brown-skinned babies, toddlers, and young children in brutal, cold, fluorescent-lit all-night cages for months at a time. The Marshall Project documents much of this. They tell the story of little 2-year-old Caleb, who his family went to their every 6-month check-in, because they were here as refugees legally. They had the paperwork and everything. ICE took them anyway and stuck them in Dili in the detention center. The little boy stopped eating for 12 days, vomiting when his mother tried to feed him. His cheeks went hollow. His eyes sunk into their sockets. The staff said he was depressed. I mean, welcome to the work of the Christian so-called Republican hypocrites who say that they're committed to life and care about the children while they cover up the Trump Epstein files, and now they're building concentration camps for children. This week, they just voted to add another $70 billion to expand these violent, murderous, mass secret police and the for-profit mass detention system. I mean, which children, after all, would Jesus lock up, right? This is just so wrong. Courts put a 20-day limit on how long they could hold children. They're ignoring it, just routinely ignoring it. There's another story in there about two kids, a couple of parents with their child who fled Russia because they were opposed to the Ukraine war. But Trump, being friends with Putin, had them arrested and thrown into one of these centers where their child, who was 1 year old, they took away his formula and said, he's got to eat regular food. His mom was like smuggling breakfast in her socks so that she could feed him. And Trump is already, by the way, the $70 billion expansion of these concentration camps is now going to add another 120,000 people capacity at the same time that Donald Trump has said, oh, we're not just going after black and brown people. Leftists are now officially domestic terrorists. So within the next year or two, I'm fully expecting that we're going to see leftists showing up in these camps. Not a single Democrat, by the way, voted for this. Not one. Mike Johnson, after they passed the bill, said it was Republicans and Republicans alone who did the responsible thing and funded these critically important agencies at this critical time. Steve Scalise, you know, the guy who famously called himself David Duke without the baggage, referred to the whole thing as Republicans voted against it because they want open borders. Yeah, John Thune rolled over. There's a little girl named Amelia, 1 year old, spiked a fever inside Dilly. And every time her mom took her to the clinic, they gave her Tylenol and warned her not to complain. When the baby lost consciousness, her mother went back and said, "How long are you going to let her die?" Only after the child's oxygen fell to dangerous levels was she admitted to a hospital, where she was for more than a week, diagnosed with COVID, an ear infection, pneumonia, bronchitis, and RSV all at once. Meanwhile, Republican Congressman Tony Gonzalez, this monster whose Texas district includes Dilley and is the single largest House recipient of their money through their PAC, said on Barry Weiss's Face the Nation on CBS that it's a nice facility. It's, quote, nicer than some elementary schools in San Antonio. The children are just having a horrible time. But hey, as monsters like Trump, Miller, Hegseth, and Vance will be the first to tell you, they have to save Western civilization by purging America of those people whose skin is darker than your average European. Even if it does mean destroying children's minds and lives forever. You can read all about it over at HartmanReport.com.
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8: Why, hello there, Bonjour. Yes, it's me, everyone's favorite tap-dancing skeleton who skulks around Brains On headquarters. They keep me in the vents, Mr. Bonejangles. Welcome to my bone, Schlepad. Spooky, isn't it? Well, I am a bonafide creepy interior decorator. I had these cobwebs imported from the caves of Croatia. Nice, huh? Oh, that? It's a reclinable tombstone for lounging. It's a Bonejangles family scare-loom. I know many of you like to decorate for the spooky season, but for me, this is a way of life. So I, Mr. Bonejangles, say to you, why not embrace the dark all year round? I've heard some of you are afraid of the dark. Perhaps you're ribbing me because the dark is truly a wonder. But if it's a little too spine-tingling for you, well, just light a candle and voila! Dark with a dash of light. The soft glow of candlelight really accentuates my bone structure, does it not? These cheekbones could slice cheese. Is that the saying? Anyway, my cheekbones, they're gorgeous. Back to the subject at hand. Look, a bat family has decided to make a home for themselves at the top of my armoire. This one's named Batty. They love the dark, too. Oh, Mandible. That reminds me, I'm late for their daily dusk serenade. They love to hear me sing. Need to warm up for a second. Scapula-la-la-la. Ahem. Oh, tiptoe through the tombstone, through the darkness, that's where I'll be. Come tiptoe through the tombstones with me. Oh, the bats love this one. All together now, Tiptoe through the tombstones, here we go now.
9: You're listening to Brains On from APM Studios. I'm Molly Bloom, and I'm here today with Sasha from New York City. Hi, Sasha.
6: Hi, Molly.
9: So, Sasha, it's officially fall now. Where I live in Minnesota, we're getting into the time of year where the days are getting shorter, the sun's setting earlier and rising later.
6: Depending on where you live, the leaves might be turning colors and the weather might be getting chillier.
9: Right. This is the time of year when I love carving pumpkins, drinking cider, and getting out my warm, woolly sweaters. So, Sasha, I'm wondering, do you have any traditions in the fall?
6: Yeah, when I was younger, me and my family and my friends, we would get together and we'd either go to like a farm or a pumpkin patch where there'd be a fall festival. We would go on horse rides, we would join hay rides. I would run through mazes with my friend going crazy, and it was really, really fun. Also, there was bouncy castles on a farm. Very good idea.
9: So that's what you used to do. It sounds so fun. Do you have any current fall traditions in your family or things you like to do in the fall?
6: Well, I do like to sometimes go to Central Park and jump in the big piles of leaves that some people leave.
9: Yes.
6: That's fun. And one thing I really love doing is going on walks in the fall because I love how it feels so nice and chilly. And when the sun sets and we're on the reservoir, it's a really, really beautiful.
9: Yeah, the way the light is in the fall where it's sort of low in the sky and the shadows are long, I love a day like that. And the crunchy leaves,
6: yeah.
9: I'm a big fall fan. So are there things related to Halloween, like spooky season, that you enjoy?
6: I mean, I love going out trick-or-treating with my friends and sometimes scaring people, jumping out from behind corners. That's fun. I am a little bit scared of spiders, but when it comes to just walking around on Halloween, I forget all of that and I just have a lot of fun.
9: Nice.
6: And I like the candy. The candy is one of the best parts.
9: Absolutely. Well, I also love trick-or-treating and dressing up. I love carving pumpkins. So much fun stuff in Halloween and spooky season. And, you know, like when the days get shorter and the nights get longer, lots of cultures celebrate spooky things. But that darkness isn't all tricks and treats. Lots of us think the dark is kind of scary. In fact, this episode was inspired by a question from a listener named Olivia.
10: Hi, my name is Olivia, and I'm from Sacramento, California. My question is, why are people afraid of the dark?
9: So, Sasha, what about you? Do you feel afraid of the dark sometimes?
6: Yes, I definitely do feel afraid of the dark sometimes. Like when I'm getting into my bed, I'm always like scared of what's like lurking is going to jump out on me. And that is always like a little freaky. But what I do is usually I just stare into the darkness long enough, then it becomes lighter and I like it a lot more. And sometimes I do take deep breaths and then I start looking into the darkness. I just feel like just staring straight into it helps a lot because it helps you get adjusted quicker. And then once that's finished, it's like this really, really cool, like gray color all over. And I really like it.
11: Brains on.
9: All of these feelings are super common. Scientists have studied this and found that more than 70% of kids are afraid of the dark.
12: Imagine your classroom, right? Imagine all the people you know. So 3 out of every 4 kids have experienced and expressed a fear of the dark.
9: That's Dr. Sandy Pimentel. She's a psychologist at Montefiore Medical Center in New York City.
6: And when it comes to why some people are afraid of the dark, Sandy says it has a lot to do with our early human ancestors and how they evolved or changed over time.
12: What we know is that if we think about evolution and if we think about survival and you know, our brains were developing to keep us safe.
9: It probably went like this. Millions of years ago, our ancestors were surrounded by danger, like hungry animals that wanted to eat them. So they developed certain behaviors to help keep them out of trouble. For example, humans aren't great at seeing in the dark.
6: And back then, there were no streetlights or even candles or lamps, so the night was dark.
13: Wow. What a long day of walking upright and using stone tools. I'm beat.
14: Looks like the sun's going down. We better head back to the cave before it gets dark.
13: What's the rush? I love watching the sunset.
14: I really, really think we should get back now. It's starting to get dark and I can barely see my spear in front of my face.
13: Don't get your bear skin in a bunch. We'll be fine.
14: What was that?
13: I think it's a...
14: Sabertooth tiger! Run!
6: Sandy says being afraid of the dark kept our ancestors safe.
12: And so if we think about the nighttime, it was more vulnerable to be out there. And so the fear of nighttime and getting that heightened awareness and that hypervigilance or that wanting to be on the lookout for threats, that was actually pretty adaptive and pretty good for our survival.
6: The humans who were afraid were more likely to play it safe. And that means they were more likely to survive and pass on those traits to their kids.
9: Being afraid of the dark is just one example of what many psychologists call a prepared fear.
6: This is one idea that psychologists have about how fear works.
9: And it says that we're more likely to be afraid of things that were dangerous to early humans.
6: Humans have lots of prepared fears, like heights, spiders, snakes, and the dark.
9: These are all things that were dangerous for early humans. And scientists think being afraid of these things probably helped our ancestors survive.
6: Right. We're not born afraid of the dark, but it's likely that we'll develop a fear of it when we're little.
9: This fear is usually triggered by something in our environment, like seeing a scary movie where a monster comes out of the dark, or having an older sibling who's afraid of the dark.
6: Again, this is one idea scientists have about how fear works.
9: Another idea is that we learn this from others, or that we're afraid of the unknown. And maybe because we can't see well in the dark, our brains imagine all kinds of scary things.
6: But the truth is, we don't exactly know for sure. It's something we're still figuring out.
9: So being afraid of the dark is something that lots of us experience. It's totally normal.
6: But if you want to feel a little more comfortable in the dark, Sandy says a little practice can go a long way.
12: Okay, how about, can you handle being in the dark for 10 seconds? Well, I can do that, you know, or nope, I can't do that. All right, well, let's test it out. Can you handle being in the dark for 1 second? Turn the light off, turn the light on. And we sort of test out little by little being in the dark. So practicing and really looking at it as a challenge that you can get better at, just like anything else.
9: But facing your fears doesn't always have to feel scary. You can also try making it fun.
12: I've worked with kids and families where we have had a glow-in-the-dark party. So every family member, all the lights are off and everybody has a glow stick. And, you know, that's one way to practice being in the dark. It's not the complete dark, but it's a fun way to sort of test out the theory that you can't handle it, right? Another way to make it fun is to think about, well, I'm scared of shadows. That's the thing that I'm scared of. Well, let's go shadow chasing. So how many shadows can we collect?
6: Oh, shadow chasing sounds like fun.
9: And a glow-in-the-dark party? I'd glow wild for that. Get it? Glow wild?
6: Yeah.
9: Very good.
6: I think you have some of Mr. Bonejangle's spirit in you.
9: I think I do.
6: Sandy says it might feel easier to avoid our fears altogether, like keeping all the lights on so we don't have to be in the dark.
9: But when we do that, we miss out on learning how brave we can be.
12: When we avoid, we don't give ourselves the opportunity to learn, you know, that the anxiety itself gets better or the fear goes away or goes down. And the more important thing, I think, is that we don't learn that we can handle it.

0: favorite characters in the ant family?
1: What I love about the dark is that my pupils get bigger because they want to see more light.
2: What I like about the dark is that you can tell campfire stories around it, and it makes them scarier because it's dark.
3: I love the dark because that's where me and my dad go bug hunting, and all the cool bugs come out, like squirrels.
4: My favorite thing about the dark is that it feels kind of spooky.
5: I think the dark is cool because bats come out at night and they use echolocation, which is really, really cool.
0: What I like about the dark are nighttime animals. My favorites are wolves, raccoons, and owls.
6: Thanks to Piper, Cohen, Maraid, Shiloah, Tycho, Eamon, Fenna, Griffin, and Kyla for sharing their answers with us. Okay, Sasha, what's one thing you like about the dark?
7: So New York's obviously a city with like bunches of lights. So like when I'm walking and it's the evening, or like I'm in my room and it's dark, I like looking outside because I can see all these different lights shimmering and there's so many different colors, and I like imagining stories for the people who turn them on. Like, why would the person like the color blue? Do they like the ocean? It's really fun to imagine the people.
6: That is so cool. You definitely have an awesome imagination. So after hearing from all those darkness devotees, I think it's time to hear something else, like the... Sasha, are you ready for the mystery sound?
7: Yes.
6: Awesome. Here it is.

0: I know what it is. I know what it is.
1: What is it?
0: They're guinea pigs. Bunches and bunches of guinea pigs.
2: Oh, my gosh. I don't know the answer, so I'm just going to assume you're right, because you seem very, very certain.
0: I'm absolutely sure that they're guinea pigs. I've heard that sound so many times, and I love making it.
2: Do you have guinea pigs?
0: No, but when I was in kindergarten, our teacher had a guinea pig, and we got to take him home and take care of him. They sound like...
2: That is a good impression. So we're going to hear it again at the end of the show, see if your answer is correct, which I'm guessing it is, because you seem very, very certain. So we'll get confirmation of that after the credits.
0: So stay with us.
2: We are working on an episode about how we grow, and we want to know if you had the power to either grow super tall or shrink super small, which would you choose and why? So, Sasha, what do you think? Would you choose grow super tall or shrink super small?
0: Shrink super small all the way, because I would love to, like, run through the walls. And also, I really, really like Legos, so I'd love to play with my Legos as if they're life-size.
2: Oh, yeah.
0: And I wouldn't have to open the doors. I could just go under them. I don't have to open doors anymore.
2: I love that reasoning. Well, listeners, record yourself telling us whether you'd like to be very tall or super small and send it to us at brainson.org/contact. And while you're there, you can send us mystery sounds, drawings, and questions.
0: Like this one.
3: My question is, why do we get growing pains?
2: Again, that's brainson.org/contact.
0: Keep listening.
2: 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It's holiday season, and I love baking. I feel confident baking cookies. I feel pretty confident baking cakes, but pies have always terrified me. Or I should say, they did terrify me, because that was before I watched a class with Joanne Chang about mastering pies. And let me tell you, it was the most useful baking class I have ever watched or taken part in. She went through everything so clearly. The steps were all laid out. The video was amazing. And I felt like I was in the room with her, learning from this master pastry chef. It was so fun. And now my pies are awesome. And that is just one of the classes I've taken. I also got to listen to Judy Blume talk about writing, LeVar Burton talk about the power of storytelling. These are people I've looked up to for a long time, and it was so cool to hear

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1: You're listening to Brains On. I'm Sasha.
0: And I'm Molly. Today we're shedding some light on the dark. Right, Mr. Bonejangles?
2: Molly, I don't find that very humorous. Get it? I've been working my fingers to the bone coming up with these jokes, huh? I'm working on it. You can be honest, but not that honest. Seriously, it'll crush my brittle bones.
1: Oh, yeah. Humorous, like the bone. Good one.
2: Thank you, Sasha. Some of us appreciate humor. Anyway, I don't find that humorous because to me the dark is very serious stuff. In fact, I've started a club for dark dwellers like myself. It's called The Night Nights.
0: Oh, like night-night. Sleep tight, Mr. Bonejangles.
2: No, night with a K. Like a knight in rusty armor? We're the knights of the night, right? Right, you know? It worked better on paper.
1: So what does the club do?
2: Good question. I hope you're taking notes, Molly. Our goal is to convince everyone that darkness is shudderly awesome. Like this. Wait, first I need some ambiance. And now let's turn off all the lights to really get in the mood. Hello, darkness, my old friend. Okay, the first reason the darkness is awesome is that it keeps your circadian rhythm rocking.
0: Your circadian rhythm is kind of like your own little internal clock.
2: Very good, Molly. Your circadian rhythm, or internal clock, knows when to sleep and when to wake thanks to the cycles of light and dark. When daylight filters through your window to your eyes, this tells your brain that it's time to wake up and helps you feel more alert.
0: When the sun sets, the opposite happens.
2: Molly, you've really been boning up on your knowledge, haven't you? Just like the morning light tells your brain to wake up, darkness tells your brain that it's time to rest. This is why you might notice you feel more tired after the sun sets, even if your bedtime isn't for another few hours.
0: But don't go thinking your circadian rhythm is one big snooze fest. It helps you with everything from digesting food to fighting off disease. Keeping it on track is super important.
2: Right! This is definitely one rhythm you don't want to get off beat. Not that I could ever get off beat. Just watch my viral dances on BooTube. They're flawless. But you two, I'll be honest and tell you that I worry about you. You could take a lesson or two.
1: Okay, Mr. Bonejangles, I'm starting to see why the dark might be helpful. Like how it sets a rhythm for our days and keeps us healthy. What else you got?
2: Reason number two. Being in the dark can help you notice things you might not otherwise, because it heightens your other senses. You might hear your house make a sound, smell your stinky shoes from across the room, feel the texture of your one-of-a-kind bone collection that you keep right next to your bed as you run your fingers over those cute little vertebrae before you fall asleep.
1: Wait, what?
0: Just go with it.
2: When it's dark, you notice all of these wonderful, wonderful things. And finally, reason number three why the night is neat. Lots of animal friends depend on the darkness. Baby sea turtles need the dark to find their way to the ocean. Some animals hunt in the dark, like owls and foxes. And others even have disco parties at night.
1: Is that last part true?
2: Just ask my bat friends. They disco. Oh, I'm sorry. I stand corrected. They say it's more of a fusion between breakdancing and Lindy Swing. And with that, we're out of here. Meta-ta-tarsal. Mandible voyage. Get it? Like bon voyage?
1: Those bone puns were a lot, but Mr. Bone Jingles is right. The dark is actually really cool.
0: I know, but unfortunately, experiencing true darkness at night is getting harder and harder. Sasha, when you look outside at night, can you see the stars?
1: Not when I'm in New York, but last summer, we went to this place in the middle of nowhere in New Mexico, and every night I got to come out, and I would look up, and I'd see so many stars. And right above us, like literally right above us, I would just stare straight up and I could see the Milky Way.
0: A few hundred years ago, almost every human could see the beauty of the universe when they stepped outside at night. But today, only 20% of people in North America can see the Milky Way.
1: The reason is light pollution. Things like streetlights and bright car headlights light up our world and keep us safe. But these things also block out the light from the stars.
0: But there are some places where you can still see lots of stars. And producer Nico Gonzalez-Whistler got to go to one. Hi, Nico.
3: Hey, Molly. Hey, Sasha. I just got back from Cherry Springs State Park in northern Pennsylvania. It's classified as an international dark sky place.
0: Oh, I've heard of these. That's a spot where there's not much light pollution because it's far from bright cities or towns.
3: Exactly. And every year, the park hosts a huge stargazer-studded weekend extravaganza called the Black Forest Star Party.
1: Party, like, with music and games and stuff?
3: Well, this is more like a party for people who really like the dark. The park's astronomy field doesn't allow any bright white flashlights or headlamps. You can only use dim red lighting. So when the sun sets at Cherry Springs, it's really dark. I flagged down a park ranger named Scott Morgan because I figured he probably wasn't afraid.
4: Do I get afraid of the dark? Absolutely not. I love the dark. I'm an astrophotographer myself. I'm a visual observer myself. I do a lot of things in the dark. I do a lot of hiking, overnight hiking, camping, that type of stuff.
3: To be honest, I was a little bit nervous about how dark it would be. So I set out to find some people who had been to the star party before.
5: My name is Charlie. I am 10.
6: I'm Louie, and I'm 12 years old.
3: I met Charlie and Louie as they were helping their dad set up their telescope. And this was actually their fourth time coming to the star party. They live in a city in central Pennsylvania, and it can be hard to see the stars there. But here, they knew it'd be dark enough to see tons of cool stuff in the sky.
5: It's definitely more clear, so I can see the stars easier, and I just like it more.
6: Like, the first time I was super scared because it was so dark. I was like, this is the start to a horror movie.
3: Charlie was a little scared, too, that first time. But once they finally got a clear night, that fear went away.
5: I was distracted by the stars. There's nothing really else on my mind.
3: Once the sun set, the star party really got going. Because it was so dark, you could see all kinds of cool stuff in the sky just by looking up, like constellations, planets, and satellites. But some people also brought powerful telescopes to see things much farther away. Here's how some visitors described it.
6: It looked like someone spilled flour all over the sky.
5: I saw the Lagoon Nebula, the Ring Nebula. Those were pretty cool.
6: I saw the Big Dipper last night.
7: I saw Jupiter, I saw Mars.
6: And I saw the Little Dipper last night.
8: I saw a few constellations.
9: It looked like somebody was on the moon and they took diamonds out of a box and instead of throwing them, they just flew out.
1: That sounds awesome. What was the coolest thing you saw, Nico?
3: Well, like you, my constellation knowledge is pretty limited, but some people pointed them out to me. So I saw Orion's Belt and Sagittarius. I did pick out the Big Dipper on my own. I could also see the whole Milky Way stretching over the observation field. And then through other people's telescopes, I was able to look at distant galaxies like M13.
0: Wow, that sounds amazing.
6: Thanks, Nico.
3: My pleasure. Bye, Molly. Bye, Sasha.
0: Bye, Nico. Being afraid of the dark is pretty normal. Lots of kids are scared of it at one point or another.
1: That's probably because it was hard for early humans to see danger in the dark. Being wary of what was scary got passed down through the generations to us.
0: But the dark is actually really helpful. It helps keep our circadian rhythm on track, which is important for getting good sleep and staying healthy.
1: Not to mention the dark sky lets us see how beautiful the universe is around us.
0: That's it for this episode of Brains On.
1: This episode was written by Molly Quinlan-Artwick and Nico Gonzalez-Whistler, with production help by Molly Bloom, Rosie DuPont, Anna Goldfield, Arone Oldesolasi, Anna Wegel, Ruby Guthrie, and Mark Sanchez.
0: Our editors are Sandon Totten and Shayla Farzon. 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Beth Perlman is our executive producer. The executives in charge of APM Studios are Chandra Kavati, Alex Stafford, and Joanne Griffith. Special thanks to Andy Doucette, Dr. Simon Rago, Jenya Grant, and Mickey Bloom.
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0: And you can send us drawings, questions, and mystery sounds. All right, Sasha, you ready to hear that mystery sound again?
6: Yes. All right. Yes, let's do it.
0: Let's do it. Here it is.

0: Guinea pigs. Guinea pigs, definitely guinea pigs.
1: 100% guinea pigs.
0: Yes.
1: I am with you because you've convinced me. You sounded so certain. I have no idea what it is. Should we hear the answer?
0: Yes.
1: All right, here it is.
2: The sound that teachers hear are the guinea pigs from my farm in Ecuador.
1: Oh, yes, my God.
0: Yes, yes, yes, yes, yes.
1: Sasha, we've never had a mystery sound guessed so quickly and with such certainty. So amazing. Can you do your guinea pig impression one more time before we go? I want to try too. Now it's time for the Brains Honor Roll. These are the kids who keep the show going with their questions, ideas, mystery sounds, drawings, and high fives. Cora from Sarasota, Florida, Tui from New Zealand, Clara from Nashville, Taras from New Orleans, Ames and Tycho from Los Gatos, California, Cohen from Cordoba, Spain, Wesley and Quinn from St. Thomas, Ontario, Jasper and Duncan from British Columbia, Cleo from Los Angeles, Ashton and Riley from Birmingham, Alabama, Dante from Washington, D.C., Owen from Raleigh, North Carolina, June from Santa Monica, California, Lyra and Joaquin from Claremont, California, Sadie from Abita Springs, Louisiana, Solana from Woodstock, New York, Abby and Emma from Colorado Springs, Fraser and Ewan from Maple Ridge, British Columbia, Astrid from Edmonton, Alberta, Harrison from Los Angeles, Loki from San Francisco, Molly from Pittsburgh, Cora from Tacoma Park, Maryland, Zana from Brookings, South Dakota, Mason from Seattle, Ryland from Owosso, Oklahoma, Penelope from Rogers, Arkansas, Ezra from Canton, Massachusetts, Killian from Sherman Oaks, California, Davis from Lawrence, Kansas, Diego from Chicago, Lula from Indianapolis, Forrest from Battle Creek, Michigan, Ben from Ethan, Charlotte, Hattie, and Eleanor from Arlington, Virginia, Magnus from Severn, Maryland, Sienna from Oakland, California, Max from Commerce City, Colorado, Sam from Chappaqua, New York, Liam and Aria from Schaumburg, Illinois, Liam, Magnolia, and Noah from San Diego, Chelsea and Kyle from Fort McDowell, Arizona, Isabel from Washington, D.C., Callan from Topanga, California, Sean and Rylan from Little Rock, Arkansas, Amelia from Minneapolis, Nathaniel from Austin, Texas, Magdalene from Cape Town, South Africa, Lily and Nora from St. Catharines, Ontario, Coda from Salem, Oregon, Marshall from Virginia Beach, Virginia, Zach from Ontario, Lennon from Dallas, Kendall from Colorado, Cheyenne from Springville, Utah, Ethan from Falls City, Washington, Rainbow and Ani from Chicago, Jack from Houston, Texas, Oren from Monroe, Connecticut, Mauricio, Sophia, and Santiago from Weston, Florida, Fern and Clara from Winfield, Illinois, Delilah from Racine, Wisconsin, Joy from Charlotte, North Carolina, Kieran and Anjali from Gettysburg, Pennsylvania, Leela, Bodhi, Avi, and Roman from Iowa, Aiden from Gilroy, California, Nico from Glendora, California, Izzy and Abe from Los Angeles, and Gabby from Milton, Massachusetts. We'll be back next week with more answers to your questions.
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0: 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Recording by Dessa D. The Wishing Stone Stories by Thornton W. Burgess. Tommy's Change of Heart, Chapter 3, Why Tommy Took Up All His Traps. If there was one thing that Tommy enjoyed above another, it was trapping. There were several reasons why he enjoyed it. In the first place, it took him out of doors with something definite to do. He loved the meadows and the woods and the pastures and all the beauties of them with which Old Mother Nature is so lavish. He loved to tramp along the Laughing Brook and around the Smiling Pool. Always, no matter what the time of year, there was something interesting to see. Now it was a flower new to him, or a bird that he had not seen before. Again, it was a fleeting glimpse of one of the shy, fleet-footed little people who wear coats of fur. He liked these best of all, because they were the hardest to surprise and study in their home life. And that was one reason why he enjoyed trapping so much. It was matching his wits against their wits, and one other reason was the money which he got for the pelts. So Tommy was glad when the late fall came and it was time to set traps and every morning make his rounds to see what he had caught. In the coldest part of the winter, when the snow was deep and the ice was thick, he stopped trapping, but he began again with the beginning of spring, when the Laughing Brook was once more set free and the Smiling Pool no longer locked in icy fetters. It was then that the muskrats and the minks became most active, and their fur coats were still at their best. You see, the more active they were, the more likely they were to step into one of his traps. On this particular afternoon, after school, Tommy had come down to the Smiling Pool to set a few extra traps for muskrats. The trapping season, that is, the season when the fur was still at its best, or prime, as the fur dealers call it, would soon be at an end. He had set a trap on an old log which lay partly in and partly out of the water. He knew that the muskrats used this old log to sun themselves, because one had plunged off it as he came up. So he set a trap just under water on the end of the old log where the first muskrat who tried to climb out there would step in it. "I'll get one here, as sure as shooting," said Tommy. Then he found a little grassy tussock, and he knew by the matted down grass that it was a favorite resting place for muskrats. Here he set another trap and left some slices of carrot as bait. By the merest accident, he found a hole in the bank and, from the look of it, he felt sure that it had been made by one of the furry little animals he wanted to catch. Right at the very entrance, he set another trap and artfully covered it with water-soaked leaves from the bottom of the Smiling Pool so that it could not be seen. "I'd like to see anything go in or out of that hole without getting caught," said he, with an air of being mightily tickled with himself and his own smartness. So we went on until he had set all his traps, and all the time he was very happy. Spring had come, and it is everybody's right to be happy in the spring. He heard the joyous notes of the first birds who had come on the lagging heels of winter from the warm southland, and they made him want to sing himself. Everything about him proclaimed new life and the joy of living. He could feel it in the very air. It was good to be alive. After the last trap had been put in place, he sat down on an old log to rest for a few minutes and enjoy the scene. The Smiling Pool was as smooth as polished glass. Presently, as Tommy sat there without moving, two little silver lines, which met and formed a V, started on the further side of the Smiling Pool and came straight toward him. Tommy knew what those silver lines were. They were the wake made by a swimming muskrat. "My, I wish I'd brought my gun," thought Tommy. "It's queer how a fellow always sees things when he hasn't a gun, and never sees them when he has." He could perceive the little brown head very plainly now, and, as it drew nearer, he could distinguish the outline of the body just under the surface, and back of that the queer, rubbery, flattened tail set edgewise in the water and moving rapidly from side to side. It's a regular propeller, thought Tommy, and he certainly knows how to use it. It schools him right along. If he should lose that, he sure would be up against it. Tommy moved ever so little so as to get a better view. Instantly, there was a sharp slap of the tail on the water, a plunge, and only a ripple to show that a second before there had been a swimmer there. Two other slaps and plunges sounded from distant parts of the Smiling Pool, and Tommy knew that he would see no more muskrats unless he sat very still for a long time. Slowly, he got to his feet, stretched, and then started for home. All the way across the Green Meadows, he kept thinking of that little glimpse of muskrat life he had had, and for the first time in his life, he began to think that there might be something more interesting about a muskrat than his fur coat. Always before, he had thought of a muskrat as simply a rat, a big, overgrown cousin of the pests that stole the grain in the henhouse, and against whom every man's hand is turned, as it should be. But somehow, that little glimpse of Jerry Muskrat at home had awakened a new interest. It struck him quite suddenly that it was a very wonderful thing that an animal breathing air, just as he did himself, could be so at home in the water and disappear so suddenly and completely. It must be fine to be able to swim like that, thought Tommy as he sat down on the wishing stone and looked back across the green meadows to the Smiling Pool. I wonder what he does down there under water. Now I think of it, I don't know much about him, except that he is the only rat with a fur that is good for anything. If it wasn't for that fur coat of his, I don't suppose anybody would bother him. What a snap he would have then. I guess he has no end of fun in the summer, with nothing to worry about and plenty to eat, and always cool and comfortable, no matter what the weather. What gets me is how he spends the winter when everything is frozen. He must be under the ice for weeks. I wonder if he sleeps the way the woodchuck does. I suppose I can find out just by wishing, seeing that I'm sitting right here on the old wishing stone. It would be a funny thing to do to wish myself into a rat. It doesn't seem as if there could be anything very interesting about the life of anything so stupid-looking as a muskrat. And yet I've thought the same thing about some other creatures and found I was wrong. He gazed dreamily down toward the Smiling Pool, and the longer he looked, the more he wondered what it would be like to live there. At last, almost without knowing it, he said the magic words. I wish I were a muskrat, he murmured. Tommy was in the Smiling Pool. He was little and fur-coated, with a funny little flattened tail. And he really had two coats, the outer of long hairs, a sort of waterproof, while the undercoat was soft and fine and meant to keep him warm. And, though he was swimming with only his head out of water, he wasn't wet at all. It was a beautiful summer evening, just at the hour of twilight, and the Smiling Pool was very beautiful, the most beautiful place that ever was. At least it seemed so to Tommy. In the bulrushes, a few little feathered folks were still twittering sleepily. Over on his big green lily pad, Grandfather Frog was leading the frog chorus in a great, deep voice. From various places in the Smiling Pool came sharp little squeaks and faint splashes. It was playtime for little muskrats and visiting time for big muskrats. An odor of musk filled the air and was very pleasant to Tommy as he sniffed and sniffed. He was playing hide-and-seek and tag with other little muskrats of his own age, and not one of them had a care in all the world. Far away, Hooty the Owl was sending forth his fierce hunting call, but no one in the Smiling Pool took the least notice of it. By and by, it ceased. Tommy was chasing one of his playmates in and out among the bulrushes. Twice they had been warned by a wise old muskrat not to go beyond the line of bulrushes into the open water, but little folks are forgetful, especially when playing. Tommy's little playmate forgot. In the excitement of getting away from Tommy, he swam out where the first little star was reflected in the Smiling Pool. A shadow passed over Tommy, and hardly had it passed when there was a sharp slap of something striking the water. Tommy knew what it was. He knew that it was the tale of some watchful old muskrat who had discovered danger, and that it meant dive at once. Tommy dived. He didn't wait to learn what the danger was, but promptly filled his little lungs with air, plunged underwater, and swam as far as he could. When he just had to come up for more air, he put only his nose out, and this in the darkest place he knew of, among the rushes. There he remained perfectly still. Down inside, his heart was thumping with fear of he knew not what. There wasn't a sound to be heard around the Smiling Pool. It was still as if there was no living thing there. After what seemed like a long, long time, the deep voice of Grandfather Frog boomed out, and then the squeak of the old muskrat who had given the alarm told all within hearing that all was safe again. At once, all fear left Tommy, and he swam to find his playmates. "What was it?" he asked one of them. "Hooty the Owl," was the reply. "Didn't you see him?" "I saw a shadow," replied Tommy. "That was Hooty. I wonder if he caught anybody," returned the other. Tommy didn't say anything, but he thought of the playmate who forgot and swam out beyond the bulrushes, and when he had hunted and hunted and couldn't find him, he knew that Hooty had not visited the Smiling Pool for nothing. So Tommy learned the great lesson of never being careless and forgetting. Later that same night, as he sat on a little muddy platform on the edge of the water eating a delicious, tender young lily root, there came that same warning slap of a tail on the water. Tommy didn't wait for even one more nibble, but plunged into the deepest water and hid as before. This time, when the signal that all was well was given, he learned that someone with sharper ears than his had heard the footsteps of a fox on the shore and had given the warning just in the nick of time. Four things Tommy learned that night. First, that, safe and beautiful as it seems, the Smiling Pool is not free from dangers for little muskrats. Second, that forgetfulness means a short life. Third, that to dive at the instant a danger signal is sounded and inquire later what the danger was is the only sure way of being safe. And fourth, that it is the duty of every muskrat who detects danger to warn every other muskrat. Though he didn't realize it then, this last was the most important lesson of all. It was the great lesson that human beings have been so long learning, and which many have not learned yet, that, just in proportion as each one looks out for the welfare of his neighbors, he is himself better off. Instead of having just one pair of little eyes and one pair of keen little ears to guard him against danger, Tommy had many pairs of little eyes and little ears keeping guard all the time, some of them better than his own. Eating, sleeping, and playing, and of course watching out for danger, were all that Tommy had to think about through the long, lazy summer, and he grew and grew and grew until he was as big as the biggest muskrats in the Smiling Pool and could come and go as he pleased. There was less to fear now from Hooty the Owl, for Hooty prefers tender young muskrats. He had learned all about the ways of Reddy Fox and feared him not at all. He had learned where the best lily roots grow and how to find and open mussels, those clams which live in fresh water. He had a favorite old log, half in the water, to which he brought these to open them and eat them, and more than one fight did he have before his neighbors learned to respect this as is. He had explored all the shore of the Smiling Pool and knew every hole in the banks. He had even been some distance up the Laughing Brook. Life was very joyous. But as summer began to wane, the days to grow shorter and the nights longer, he discovered that playtime was over. At least all his friends and neighbors seemed to think so, for they were very, very busy. Something inside told him that it was time, high time, that he also went to work. Cold weather was coming, and he must be prepared. For one thing, he must have a comfortable home, and the only way to get one was to make one for himself. Of course, this meant work, but somehow Tommy felt that he would be happier if he did work. He was tired of doing nothing in particular. In his roamings about, he had seen many muskrat homes, some of them old and deserted, and some of them visited while the owners were away. He knew just what a first-class house should be like. It should be high enough in the bank to be above water at all times, even during the spring floods, and it should be reached by a passage, the entrance to which should at all times be under water, even in the driest season. On the bank of the Smiling Pool grew a tree, and the spreading roots came down so that some of them were in the Smiling Pool itself. Under them, Tommy made the entrance to his burrow. The roots hid it. At first, the digging was easy, for the earth was little more than mud, but as the passage slanted up, the digging became harder. Still, he kept at it. Two or three times he stopped and decided that he had gone far enough, then changed his mind and kept on. At last he found a place to suit him, and there he made a snug chamber not very far under the grass roots. When he had finished it, he was very proud of it. He told Jerry Muskrat about it. "Have you more than one entrance to it?" asked Jerry. "No," replied Tommy. "It was hard enough work to make that one." Jerry turned up his nose. "That wouldn't do for me," he declared. "A house with only one entrance is nothing but a trap. Supposing a fierce old mink should find that doorway while you are inside, what would you do then?" Tommy hadn't thought of that. Once more he went to work and made another long tunnel leading up to that snug chamber, and then, perhaps because he had got the habit, he made a third. From one of these tunnels, he even made a short branch with a carefully hidden opening right out on the meadow, for Tommy liked to prowl around on land once in a while. The chamber he lined with grass and old rushes until he had a very comfortable bed. With all this hard work completed, you would have supposed that Tommy would have been satisfied, wouldn't you? But he wasn't. He found that some of his neighbors were building houses of a wholly different kind, and right away he decided that he must have one too. So he chose a place where the water was shallow, not too far from the place where the water lilies grew, and there, among the bulrushes, he once more set to work. This time he dug out the mud and the roots of the rushes, piling them around him until he was in a sort of little well. From this he dug several tunnels leading to the deep water, where he could be sure that the entrance never would be frozen over. The mud and sods he piled up until they came above the water, and then he made a platform of rushes and mud with an opening in the middle down into that well from which his tunnels led. On this platform he built a great mound of rushes and grass and even twigs, all wattled together. Some of them he had to bring clear from the other side of the Smiling Pool. And, as he built that mound, he made a nice large room in the middle, biting off all the ends of stakes and rushes which happened to be in the way. When he had made that room to suit him, he made a comfortable bed there, just as he had in the house in the bank. Then he built the walls very thick, adding rushes and mud and sods all around except on the very top. There he left the roof thinner, with little spaces for the air to get in, for of course he must have fresh air to breathe. When at last the new house was finished, he was very proud of it. There were two rooms, the upper one with its comfortable bed quite above the water, and the lower one wholly under water, connected with the former by a little doorway. The only way of getting into the house was by one of the tunnels to the lower room. When all was done, an old muskrat looked it over and told him that he had done very well for a young fellow, which made Tommy feel very important. The weather was growing cold now, so Tommy laid up some supplies in both houses and then spent his spare time calling on his neighbors. By this time, he had grown a fine, thick coat and didn't mind at all how cold it grew. In fact, he liked the cold weather. It was about this time that he had a dreadful experience. He climbed out one evening on his favorite log to open and eat a mussel he had found. There was a snap, and something caught him by the tail and pinched dreadfully. He pulled with all his might, but the dreadful thing wouldn't let go. He turned and bit at it, but it was harder than his teeth, and gnaw as he would, he could make no impression on it. A great terror filled his heart, and he struggled and pulled, heedless of the pain, until he was too tired to struggle longer. He just had to lie still. After a while, when he had regained his strength, he struggled again. This time he felt his tail give a little. A neighbor swam over to see what all the fuss was about. "It's a trap," said he. "It's lucky you are not caught by the foot instead of by the tail. If you keep on pulling, you may get free. I did once." This gave Tommy a new hope, and he struggled harder than ever. At last, he fell headlong into the water. The cruel steel jaws had not been able to keep his taper tail from slipping between them. He was free, but oh, so frightened. After that, Tommy grew wise. He never went ashore without first examining the place for one of those dreadful traps, and he found more than one. It got so that he gave up all his favorite places and made new ones. Once he found one of his friends caught by a forefoot, and he was actually cutting his foot off with his sharp teeth. It was dreadful, but it was the only way of saving his life. Those were sad and terrible times around the Smiling Pool and along the Laughing Brook for the people in fur, but there didn't seem to be anything they could do about it except to everlastingly watch out. One morning, Tommy awoke to find the Smiling Pool covered with ice. He liked it. A sense of great peace fell on the Smiling Pool. There was no more danger from traps except around certain spring holes, and there was no need of going there. Much of the time, Tommy slept in that fine house of rushes and mud. Its walls had frozen solid, and it was as comfortable as could be imagined. A couple of friends who had no house stayed with him. When they were hungry, all they had to do was to drop down into the tunnel leading to deep water, and so out into the Smiling Pool under the ice, dig up a lily root, and swim back and eat it in comfort inside the house. If they got short of air while swimming under the ice, they were almost sure to find little air spaces under the edge of the banks. No matter how bitter the cold or how wild the storm above the ice, below it was always calm and the temperature never changed. Sometimes Tommy went over to his house in the bank. Once, while he was there, a bloodthirsty mink followed him. Tommy heard him coming and escaped down one of the other passages. Then he was thankful indeed that he had made more than one. But this was his only adventure all the long winter. At last, spring came, the ice disappeared, and the water rose in the Laughing Brook until it was above the banks, and in the Smiling Pool until Tommy's house was nearly under water. Then he moved over to his house in the bank and was comfortable again. One day, he swam over to his house of rushes and climbed up on the top. He had no thought of danger there, and he was heedless. Snap! A trap set right on top of the house held him fast by one leg. A mist swam before his eyes as he looked across the green meadows and heard the joyous carol of Welcome Robin. Why, oh why, should there be such misery in the midst of so much joy? He was trying to make up his mind to lose his foot when, far up on the edge of the meadows, he saw an old gray rock. Somehow the sight of it brought a vague sense of comfort to him. He strained his eyes to see it better, and Tommy was just himself, rubbing his eyes as he sat on the old wishing stone. "I was just going to cut my foot off. Ugh," he shuddered. "Two or three times I've found a foot in my traps, but I never realized before what it really meant. Why, those little traps had more nerve than I'll ever have." He gazed thoughtfully down toward the Smiling Pool. Then suddenly he sprang to his feet and began to run toward it. "It's too late to take all of them up tonight," he muttered, "but I'll take what I can, and tomorrow morning I'll take up the rest. I hope nothing will get caught in them. I never knew before how dreadful it must be to be caught in a trap. I'll never set another trap as long as I live, so there." "Why, Jerry Muskrat is almost as wonderful as Paddy the Beaver, and he doesn't do anything a bit of harm. I didn't know he was so interesting. He hasn't as many troubles as some, but he has enough, I guess, without me adding to them. Say, that's a great life he leads. If it wasn't for traps, it wouldn't be half bad to be a muskrat. Of course, it's better to be a boy, but I can tell you right now, I'm going to be a better boy, less thoughtless and cruel. Jerry Muskrat, you haven't anything more to fear from me, not a thing. I take off my hat to you for a busy little worker and for having more nerve than any boy I know. And never again did Tommy set a trap for little wild folk. End of chapter 3, Why Tommy Took Up All His Traps.
4: 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I want to thank you for tuning in this afternoon. And I want to play some music for the next hour, get us up to 6 o'clock in Democracy Now! 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
5: 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I'm J.P. Pomnikowski. 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It's the summer season in Montana, which means visitors and road construction. The Bozeman Frontage Road will see a resurfacing project that begins Monday, June 15th, causing single-lane traffic and travel delays while the Montana Department of Transportation mills, overlays, and chip seals a section of Frontage Road for 2 weeks through June 25th. The project covers the area from east of Spring Hill Road to just past the Cherry River fishing access, ending at the Frontage Road Railroad overpass. Workers will mill the existing roadway surface, apply a new overlay, then finish with a chip seal and new striping. Drivers should expect single-lane traffic and delays during daylight hours. Travelers should use alternate routes if possible. Artwork will soon start to appear in retail stores across Bozeman after a recent contest for Earth Day challenged students to raise awareness about the importance of using reusable bags. Rosie Komodo, a fourth grader at Montfortin Elementary School, won the contest with her artwork that tells people, "Don't forget to use reusable bags." Rosie's design was chosen by the City of Bozeman's Sustainability Board from 98 student entries. Rosie said, "I just wanted to make a simple reminder for people to bring their reusable bags into the store. Maybe if they see my poster, they'll go back to their car and get them." The City of Bozeman's Sustainability Board will place 40 outdoor posters distributed by Gallatin Valley Beyond Plastics to participating retail stores in Bozeman. The art contest was sponsored by Gallatin Valley Beyond Plastics, which awarded 8 finalists family-sized pizzas from Papa John's. Rosie's entire fourth grade class also got a pizza party. Terry Quattrero of Gallatin Valley Beyond Plastics says the contest was meant to continue a larger dialogue within Bozeman and across Montana about the adverse effects of single-use plastics on human health and the natural environment. Students from Montfortin Elementary School, Manhattan, Whittier, Irving, and Hawthorne all entered artwork into the contest. In Bozeman, the Human Resource Development Council, or HRDC, will begin its free summer meals program Monday, June 15th. The HRDC summer lunch program provides free, healthy meals to all kids and teenagers 18 and under at locations throughout the Gallatin Valley. 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There is no application or proof of income needed to receive a meal. 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All meals served follow USDA nutrition guidelines. 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
4: 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You can find more information, schedules, and tickets at pinecreeklodgemontana.com. They hope to see you soon for some music between the pines. All right, going to get rolling tonight with a couple cuts. On the 23rd of May, I went down to Tune Up to see Tony Furtado and John Reichman playing. I was couldn't believe it when I saw that they were playing together for the early show down at Tune Up that night. I was supposed to be over at the Labor Temple setting up sound for a show, but Echo Larson bailed me out, did the sound checks so that I could go see Tony and John Reichman. And it was pretty amazing. Tony Policastro sat in with him for a few songs. So I thought I'd kick things off here and play a cut by Tony Furtado from a live album of his called The Cider House Sessions, live at Reverend Nat's. I'll play a Can't Lie Down. And then one by John Reichman and the Jaybirds off their new album, The Salish Sea, that came out the end of 2025, called You're My Honey. Finish the set off with a couple by John and Joanne Lowell from Over the Hill in Livingston. They just put out a new album called On My Way Home. I'm going to play you one called The Ghosts Upon My Back. I'm going to throw in an extra. They did a cover of Ben Bullington's Maybe There's a Future for a Cowboy. That's one of my favorite Ben Bullington songs. So I'll play you that version that they recorded of that as well. We'll start off here with some Tony Furtado and Can't Lie Down.

0: That was John and Joanne Lowell with Ben Bullington's song, Maybe There's a Future for a Cowboy. Before that, they did The Ghosts Upon My Back. And those are both on their new album, On My Way Home. Before that, you heard John Reichman and the Jaybirds from their new album, The Salish Sea, with You're My Honey. Started out with Tony Furtado and a live version of Can't Lie Down from the Cider House Sessions. 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We're halfway through June already. How did that happen? I'm going to thank an underwriter here and hear today's Climate Connections, and we'll keep on going with some more music. KGVM thanks the Bozeman Folklore Society for their support. The Bozeman Folklore Society is dedicated to promoting, preserving, enjoying, and teaching the music, dance, and arts of traditional cultures. The Celtic Collective plays music at Valhalla Meadery on Friday evenings, and there's an open Celtic jam at Valhalla Meadery on Sunday afternoons. BFS is hosting a songwriting workshop and concert by Martin Gilmore at the Labor Temple on Wednesday, July 8th. The songwriting workshop starts at 5 p.m., doors open for the show at 7:30, and the concert starts at 8 p.m. They're also hosting The Gated Community at the Labor Temple on Friday, July 17th, with Ella Ray Cole opening. Doors at 8 p.m., show starts at 8:45. More information on all BFS activities is available at bozemanfolklore.org or on the Bozeman Folklore Society Facebook page.
1: I'm Dr. Anthony Lizowitz, and this is Climate Connections. For nearly 300 years, the winemaker Maison Renard has made champagne in northern France. The region's cool weather helps the grapes ripen to just the right conditions for making crisp, bright wines. But as the climate warms, the grapes are ripening earlier and faster. And Caroline Fio, Maison Renard's cellar master, says they no longer reach their ideal sugar-to-acid balance and aroma simultaneously. Instead, these features sometimes mature at different rates, which changes the grape's flavor.
2: In 2025, we had the sugar level which was reached at a given moment, but the aromatic maturity was not ready.
1: So they had to wait to harvest, and as a result, the grapes had more sugar. To adapt, Maison Renard is leaning into the change and embracing the unpredictable. They've created Blanc Singulier, a collection of champagnes made from grapes grown in years with atypical weather. It's specifically designed to highlight the altered flavor of the grapes.
2: Blanc Singulier is a response to climate change and is also a way for us to raise this awareness about climate change.
1: So it's an innovative way for the champagne maker to continue its legacy. Climate Connections is produced by the Yale Center for Environmental Communication. 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
0: All right, I want to keep going here. Not too long ago, the Bozeman Folklore Society had a concert at the Labor Temple featuring Tony McManus, a fantastic fingerstyle guitar player. Man, he blew my mind. And so I thought I'd play a cut of his. This is off an album. The title is Coelmore, and I'm not sure how to pronounce that correctly, so I'll leave it as an exercise to you, dear listener. But it's a great, great album, and one of the cuts on it is a cover of Goodbye Pork Pie Hat, the Charles Mingus tune. So I love really innovative and different covers, so I'm going to play that for you. Then I'm going to play some other artists who've played here in Bozeman for the Folklore Society. I'm going to feature a Missoula artist, John Floridis, after that. His cover of The Urge for Going from an album called The Dimming of the Day. And then Chris Proctor, another fingerstyle guitarist who used to come up here and play in Bozeman. He was down in Salt Lake City, I believe. He used to come up here every year or two. I think he's quit touring, unfortunately. But I wanted to play a cut of his from his album Ladybug Stomp called Beppe. And that was named after Beppe Gambetta, who has also played here for the Folklore Society. He's an Italian guitarist. And I thought I'd play one from his American album called Lonesome Road Blues. We'll kick it off here with Goodbye Pork Pie Hat, a version by Tony McManus.

0: That was Beppe Gambetta, great flat pick guitarist from Italy. That was his version of the Lonesome Road Blues. Before that, Chris Proctor did Beppe, a song he wrote about him. John Floridis did The Urge for Going, and started out with Tony McManus's fantastic version of Goodbye Pork Pie Hat. 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It's a little breezy out there, but getting sunnier all the time, so hope you're enjoying your afternoon. And I want to thank you for listening to KGVM, and I want to thank another one of our underwriters for their support. 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
1: I'm Rick Smith, and this is Labor History in 2. On this day in labor history, the year was 1937. That was the day anti-union violence erupted in the Valley of Steel. The Little Steel Strike was then in its 20th day. The strike had spread to Bethlehem's Cambria Works in Johnstown, Pennsylvania. Newspaper headlines screamed, 30 clubbed, stabbed, shot in strike. Guerrilla warfare breaks out anew in Pennsylvania. The day had been marred by hours of fighting with scabs and the police as miners joined picketers in support. Strikers lobbed rocks at scab cars attempting to drive through picket lines and successfully overturned a number of vehicles. Steel-helmeted police attacked strikers, swinging riot clubs and launching tear gas shells. One picketer, Tony Mandos, was in critical condition after having been shot twice by police. Mayor Daniel Shields announced he had deputized 250 special police and was preparing to, quote, raise an army of 3,000 American Legionnaires by nightfall to protect the city of Johnstown from strikers. At Warren, Ohio, dynamite crippled railroad operations at a struck Republic Steel Mill on the Ashtabula-Niles branch of the Pennsylvania Railroad. The explosion came after carloads of raw material had been shunted in and products shipped out of the mill. Auto plants throughout the Midwest slowed production for lack of steel-made parts. UAW President Homer Martin dispatched a telegram to CIO leader John L. Lewis saying, quote, "We are standing by ready to refuse to use steel made in struck plants in the production of automobiles, unless the steel companies make a speedy and amicable settlement with the striking steelworkers." The CIO threatened a 20,000-strong strike support rally through the streets of Johnstown to protest the violence. They claimed victory when the governor quickly declared martial law and padlocked the gates of the Cambria Works.
0: All right. I want to finish off today. Last Friday night, I went down to the filling station. I was at Gutelana for Jazz, and I'm going to play the recordings of Arknet. That's Alex Robilata, Chris Naro, and Eddie T. For tonight's Jazz Nightcap at 10 p.m. But I went down to the filling station after that to catch part of the Bob Dylan tribute night. And one of the songs they didn't play is one of my favorite Bob Dylan songs, Bob Dylan's 115th Dream from Bringing It All Back Home. Figured I'd play that for you, and then one by John Hewitt from up in Canada and his band, The New Americans, off American Hotel. It's called Going Down the Only Road.
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3: 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Wait a minute now, man. Okay, take two.

John Hewitt and the New Americans there, going down the only road. They might be coming back here somewhere in September or November. We'll see what we can work out. And before that, Bob Dylan's 115th Dream. I want to thank you for tuning in this afternoon to KGVM. Keep it tuned right here. 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I want to thank you for tuning in. I'm going to play you some Montana-made music here for the next couple of hours. And we're going to start out with bluegrass and country and work our way up. We'll end up with metal clear at the other end of this couple hours. I want to thank an underwriter here, and then we'll jump into the music. KGVM is thankful for the support of Cactus Records and Gifts, located at 2742 West Main, between Rooks and the Montana Science Center across from the mall. 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Cactus has been Bozeman's independent source for new and used music, jewelry, and weird for decades. The same great music and gifts, that same weirdo store, now on Bozeman's West End. First up, I've got a couple bluegrass cuts. These cuts were all from music that was released at the first half, roughly, of 2024. First up, I've got the Kitchen Dwellers from their album Seven Devils. I'm going to play Seven Devils, Limbo. And then from North Fork Crossing's self-titled debut album, I'll play If You Quit. Follow that up with John Lowell, the title cut from his album Snow on the Wine Glass. And then from the State Champions' new album, Independent Record, I'll play Stranger in a Rose.